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This is the time, inshallah, when the gates of Hajat are opened. After mentioning these attributes of Allah subhanahu wa ta'ala, Asma'ullah al-Husna, Sifatuhu al-Uliya, Dhikruhu al-Jali, al-Azim, inshallah, the du'as are accepted. Many mu'mineen ask us for Hajat. Some who are ill, some who are in the hospitals, some who are experiencing some difficult illnesses. May Allah give them a quick and complete recoveries, inshallah. Some who have hajat, some who are experiencing some challenges, some court cases, some difficulties. We have Muslims all over the world who are in desperation and in need of our dua. Those who are poor, may Allah, inshallah, grant them of His wealth. And we all have hajat, all of us. Our biggest haja is may Allah subhanahu wa ta'ala accept our a'mal. Keep us on the wilaya of Amirul Mu'mineen alayhi salam. And never separate between us and Ahlul Bayt alayhim salam in dunya, in the qabr, and in the akhirah. And may Allah grant us their shafa'ah in dunya soon, their ziyarah in dunya soon, and their shafa'ah in dunya, in the qabr, and in the akhirah. And we pray to Allah to make us and our children until the day of judgment among the sincere Shia of Ali ibn Abi Talib, salawatullahi wa salamuhu alayhi, and the sincere khuddam, servants of Imam 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to keep us among their ranks in Jannah, insha'Allah. Everyone together. 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

0: In the name of Allah, the All-Beneficent, the All-Merciful.
1: Alhamdulillahi Rabbil Alameen.
0: All praise belongs to Allah, Lord of all the worlds.
1: Ar-Rahman Ar-Rahim.
0: The All-Beneficent, the All-Merciful. Master of the day of retribution.
1: Iyyaka na'budu wa iyyaka nasta'in.
0: You alone do we worship, and to you alone do we turn for help.
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0: أحد.
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1: America's worst nightmare. So the Epstein, Zio, arrogant powers of the world were faced with their worst nightmare in 1979, or so they thought. The Epstein, Zio, arrogant powers of the world thought that Imam Khomeini rahmatullah alayh was their worst nightmare. The Epstein, Zio, arrogant powers of the world thought that Haj Qasim and Abu Mahdi and Muqaddam Tahrani and Haniya and Sinwar and Sayyid Hassan and Sayyid Safiyuddin and Haj Ramadan and Baqiri and Salami and Haji Zadeh and Rashid and the other super soldiers of the resistance were their worst nightmare. And the Epstein, Zio, arrogant powers of the world. Thought that Fakhrizadeh and Shahriari and Farayuddin and the other supernuclear scientists were their worst nightmare. And the Epstein, Zio, arrogant powers of the world thought that the Lebanese resistance and the Yemenis resistance and the Iraqi resistance were their worst nightmare. And the Epstein, Zio, arrogant powers of the world thought that the martyred leader Sayyid Ali Khamenei was their worst nightmare. Well, the Almighty God has brought forth the Zio, Epstein, arrogant powers of the world's worst nightmare to date. And his name is Imam Sayyid Mujtaba Khamenei.
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0: Bismillah ar-Rahman ar-Rahim. Assalamu alaikum and welcome back to another episode here on the After Maghrib podcast. If this is your first time tuning in and you're watching on YouTube, please hit that subscribe button. And if you are listening on Spotify or Apple Podcasts, do us a favor, leave us a 5-star rating so inshallah we can grow this platform together. And of course, it allows other people to discover our content. Now, brothers and sisters, today we want to talk about anger, but not just the emotion. What's beyond that feeling that we have? And many of us, we get angry. Maybe our spouse has something sharp on the tongue. Maybe we were driving on the A406 and someone overtook us. Or perhaps Mushtaba forgot to press record on numerous episodes. Anyhow, we are joined by an amazing and fantastic guest who's going to allow us to go in depth with greater detail to understand and navigate this conversation on anger. And before we introduce our dear respected Sayyid, I need to turn and shake hands with Ahmed. Assalamu alaykum.
1: Alaykum salam wa rahmatullah. How are you saying?
0: Alhamdulillah, I'm well, how are you?
1: I'm good, alhamdulillah. I'm looking forward to today's discussion. It's a topic, and we're with a guest who we've been waiting for a long time. Yes. Alhamdulillah to have on. The topic, I know you mentioned anger, of course, on a personal level, something we all feel, we all witness. We may have resentment towards people, even people close to us in our lives. We may have anger in moments or outbursts of interaction, but also on a broader scale, brothers and sisters, on a theological level. Yeah. What about the anger of Allah subhanahu wa ta'ala? We call Allah al-muntaqim, for example, you know, the one who retaliates or avenges or inflicts retaliation and so on. Like, what does that mean? How can you have a God who shows and displays these kind of, I don't want to say emotions, but let's say characteristics or attributes. And then more so, brothers and sisters, it goes without saying, the world we live in at the moment has made us in some ways feel anger when we see the oppression, the complete violation on human rights, on human dignity. And as such, we feel angry. We feel angry at the world around us, at the so-called leaders we have in society today. And that leads us to this conversation, brothers and sisters. So on that note, I'm very honored. We're both very honored and grateful to welcome someone who's done a lot for our community, who's meant a lot to me on a personal level, and I've learned from for probably over a decade now. Sayyid Hassan al-Sadr, assalamu alaikum, Sayyidina.
2: Alaykum assalam wa rahmatullahi wa barakatuh.
1: Habibi Sayyid, thank you so much for being here.
2: And thank you very much to Sayyid Ali and Haj Ahmed for this kind invitation to be with the respected audience on After Maghrib, and inshallah we will have a fruitful discussion.
1: Inshallah.
0: Thank you for being here. And Sayyid, before we start the conversation, if I can just say thank you for the many years that we have learned from you and members of the community, like yourself. If I can mention brother, for example, Sajjad Jiyad back in the day, Sayyid Ali Khalkhali. These are names I grew up with.
2: May Allah bless
0: you. And I learned so much. And may Allah bless you and protect you
2: all.
1: Sayyid, I can't wait for the viewers to fall in love with what you have to say. I know without a doubt they're going to love it, inshallah. Sayyid, I think a good place to start is probably on this note, as discussed, the kind of the mood in the community, how people are feeling, especially in the last few months. Would you agree that perhaps there is a temperament in the community which was not perhaps there in the years prior, the moment?
2: Absolutely. We are seeing more of the oppression and the injustice that's taking place across the whole world.

0: And I think people have the right to be angry. However, Haj Ahmed, I would like to remind myself and the audience that despite what we're seeing, and I'm going to say it, and I'm going to very be quick in making a disclaimer. None of this historically is new. The disclaimer is no justification.
1: Mm-hmm.
0: Disclaimer is this is not so that we become indifferent to what's happening, that we

0: But framing is very important. If you want to deal with anger, or mainly with the source of our anger globally, which is the injustice, the crimes, the oppression, then framing is very important. On a personal level as well, but the framing is different there. And framing our lives, personally, I think you have to take a few steps back and remember that you need to see the world in a different way, using a different lens. The lens that probably many people across the world are using is the very self-centric lens, while the correct way for us, a community of believers, has to be the God-centric lens. When you frame the existence, our world, with Allah subhanahu wa ta'ala, the creator, at the center, you see everything in a very different way. Again, disclaimer, this is not for us to try and become basically occupied with our own lives, live in a bubble and say this is all, and Allah subhanahu wa ta'ala is seeing all this, he will take care of it. On the contrary, inshallah, the discussion will bring out the main messages from our faith. But I think framing is of utmost importance. Allah is at the center of our lives, and our lives need to revolve around him and around his will. And when we do that, we can deal with the source of the injustice. We can even deal with the anger in a far more productive way.
1: Hassan, beautiful. So thank you for, I think, emphasizing on the framing, because it is important as Muslims to understand that if we were to get angry, it's for the sake of Allah subhanahu wa ta'ala. And I think that's important as well, to understand the different lenses that I'm sure we'll speak about in today's episode. And I think, Sayyid, if I can ask a question just to understand, because there is a huge difference between when we get angry as human beings. It's a feeling, it's an emotion. It's like an after effect of maybe someone has betrayed us, or maybe someone has hurt us, amongst many different examples. But when it comes to Allah Azza wa Jal,
0: Subhanahu wa
1: it's
0: ta'ala.
1: completely different. Because what I want to understand is Allah subhanahu wa ta'ala says he gets angry. Like, for example, I can open up the Quran and I come across verses where Allah Azza wa Jal, he says, for example, when it comes to the hypocrite men and the hypocrite women, the mushrikeen, I am angry with them and I curse them, and for them is the punishment of hell. And we see a level where Allah Almighty, he speaks about being angry. But what is that divine anger? What is that ghadab?
0: This
1: What's
0: is
1: the
0: it.
1: difference between us and when Allah subhanahu wa ta'ala
0: Ahsantum
1: gets
0: Sayyidina.
1: angry?
0: This is an opportunity for us to be reminded of the limitations of language when it comes to describing the Almighty, subhanahu wa ta'ala.
1: Subhanallah.
0: Language has limitations. So, anger, when it's used to describe a human being, it's the same word that Allah used it to describe himself. It's very different. For a human being, it's literal. It's a literal change of inner state. There's change. Change is not applicable rationally to the essence of Allah subhanahu wa ta'ala. Allah does not change. Therefore, this change of state, from angry to not angry, doesn't apply. So the use of the word anger or angry with Allah subhanahu wa ta'ala is metaphorical, is not literal. What probably it represents, our scholars say, and we have a hadith from Ahlul Bayt alayhim salam explaining this, what it really represents is the actions of Allah subhanahu wa ta'ala of punishment or the withdrawal of his mercy from someone, a hypocrite, a criminal, someone who rejects the truth. This is another good opportunity to remind ourselves the definition of the translation of a kafir is someone who rejects the truth, not a non-believer. No. Kafir is someone who rejects the truth. So a criminal, someone who rejects the truth, a hypocrite, Allah's angry with them means Allah will withdraw his mercy from them. It's in the action. Allah will punish them. But the same word is used completely

0: different way, metaphorical and literal to human beings.
1: Okay. So, state, I think one thing which I find interesting is when we understand Allah subhanahu wa ta'ala's anger, quote unquote, in a theological lens, one thing I've slowly tried to come to terms with, especially kind of understanding everything from early Islamic history, and whether we look in the Quran, we look at Fir'aun, for example, or we look in, for example, the life and even after the passing of Rasulullah Muhammad sallallahu alayhi wa alayhi, and a lot of the actions which took place, is to understand that Allah's justice, His mercy, and we can say the wrath that Allah shows can all be symbiotic, and they can be synchronized alongside one another. It's not, as you said, a change of state. I think it's difficult for us to kind of come to terms with that. And we, as you said, and just to reemphasize as well, for my own understanding and benefit, is we tend to see things in a very human-like lens, as you said. So I perceive things in a way where, in a way I'd see things myself. It's hard for us to understand that Allah can be merciful through His justice or His punishment, for example, and be that simultaneously. How do we kind of see that in the current state of play in world affairs today? So, for example, someone is angry at the oppression they see. People are losing their lives. Children are losing their lives, for example. I'm angry at seeing this injustice. I'm angry that, for example...
0: Rightly so.
1: Yeah, I'm angry and rightly so. And I feel, for example, why hasn't the dhuhr happened, for example, of the awaited Imam Ajallah Ta'ala Fajr Sharif? Or, for example, why hasn't Allah struck down the oppressors? And so many endless questions one could ask themselves out loud or even in their thoughts, you know, in their, on their pillow before they go to sleep, and they're wondering and you're scrolling on social media and they're seeing horrific images.
0: Yeah.
1: How do we kind of come to terms with these things internally when we understand what happens around us in the world today and the justification we can give, or perhaps we can come to terms with Allah's will?
0: Ahsantum Hajj, we come to terms with it bearing in mind several points. Number one, theologically, this life, hayat ad-dunya, which could mean the lower life or could mean the near life, is not worth much in relation to the hereafter. Nothing, in fact. When you compare it to the hereafter, to the real life, theologically, from our point of view, from the God-centric point of view, from the God-centric paradigm, this is nothing compared to the afterlife. Once again, disclaimer, this is not to undermine any form of injustice that's happening. In fact, whatever we go through in this life will determine. What happens in the afterlife. However, it's important to remind oneself that this life, Allah subhanahu wa ta'ala has created it, has designed it in a way for injustice to take place. A few centuries ago, the main sources of injustice and oppression on a large scale were not the current forces, were different forces closer to home. They were the main sources of injustice, right? Which in a way makes it slightly easier for us to stand against oppression. So that's the first point. One has to remind himself or herself that this life is just a qantara. It's just a bridge. It's a journey that everyone has to go through. And one of the beautiful, most beautiful descriptions are the words of Sayyid al-Shuhada alayhi salam, a man who's been through one of the most horrific examples of injustice. He said himself, "Inna min hawani ad-dunya 'ala Allah," that this life is so pity in the eyes of Allah subhanahu wa ta'ala that He allowed the head of Yahya ibn Zakariya, Prophet John the Baptist, to be gifted to a prostitute. Abaghi. They killed him, beheaded him, and gave his

0: head as a gift to someone who was at the lowest, at the lowest levels of nearness to Allah subhanahu wa ta'ala, from not leading a godly life.
1: Mm.
0: So Sayyid al-Shuhada describes this life being such a, you know, of negligible value in the eyes of Allah subhanahu wa ta'ala. And so it was for all the prophets and the imams. So that's the first thing we have to remind ourselves. Number two, Allah subhanahu wa ta'ala is in charge. And whatever happens, Allah subhanahu wa ta'ala is all-seeing. And there's a beautiful verse in the Quran, which when the events in Gaza started, I had to remind myself of it. It's a verse, it's part of a verse in Surah Muhammad, sallallahu alayhi wa sallam, the chapter named after the Holy Prophet. The verse states, ذَلِكَ وَلَوْ يَشَاءُ اللَّهُ لَنْ تَصَرَ مِنْهُمْ وَلَكِنْ لِيَبْلُوا بَعْضَكُمْ بِبَعْضٍ. If Allah wanted, He would have defeated them. Describing those who reject the truth and they were fighting the Prophet.
1: Mm-hmm.
0: And the Muslims at the time went through hardship after hardship to defend the Prophet and to defend the religion of Islam. Allah tells them, if Allah wanted to, Allah would have defeated them. وَلَكِنْ, but Allah wants this to continue, or Allah allows it to continue, لِيَبْلُوا بَعْضَكُمْ بِبَعْضٍ, so that He would test you versus each other, you against them. If this form of injustice did not exist, then you will not be tested.
1: Hmm.
0: And this is the wisdom of this life. So, number one, this life is not worth much. We will meet again with all these oppressors and the oppressed, and we will live forever. That innocent child, innocent man and woman, in Palestine, in Palestine, in Lebanon, in Iran, in Sudan, everywhere. Yeah. We will see them again. We will meet again.
1: Yeah.
0: And number two, Allah allows us so that He would test us. What would we do?
1: Yeah.
0: And Hajj, I think another important point, how do we face this? Again, to remember that this has happened before. With a disclaimer, we're not going to be silent.
1: Mm.
0: And the fourth point is that we should listen to the people who are going through it. And when you see, when you listen to the to those brothers and sisters in Palestine, in Lebanon, in Iran, in Yemen, when they're going through this, and you hear them saying that this is fi sabilillah, that we are ready to give fi sabilillah, that we are enduring this for the sake of Allah subhanahu wa ta'ala, should make the listener who's not living there, is not going through that, reminds them that the person who's going through that, many of them, mashallah, mashallah, many of them, they do see the truth.
1: Yeah.
0: And they are enduring this in a godly way, in a strong way. They know that this suffering is temporary. They know, and we should be supporting them. We should be with them.
1: Yeah.
0: We should be defending them. But when you when the one you're defending is proclaiming that I am enduring this fi sabilillah and I'm not going to be silent, I will defend my land, I will fight against oppression. When you hear it from that person, should make you feel more at peace. Not less angry, but more at peace with where you are. You're on the right side of history. You're defending the right people. And that your people are aware of the wisdom of what's happening.
2: MashaAllah. Yeah. I've said.
1: That's very, you've given me so much reminders. I remember as well, if I can just touch on Gaza a bit as well. It's been over 2 years now. I remember at the very beginning, I think it's very silly if I say it was confusing to understand what was going on.

0: because we would question ourselves, okay, there is so much horrific crimes and aggression taking place, like, where is God in all of this? But I remember I had a conversation with a few friends, and we sort of realized that the test is not just for those, it's for us, that we get to understand what side are we on, how do we use our voices, are we able to distinguish between right and wrong, the haqq and batil. So the test was for the world, and it wasn't just for them. And we ask
1: Absolutely.
0: Allah subhanahu wa ta'ala to alleviate all this aggression that's happening against all
1: Amen.
0: the believers around the world. But if I can just come back to something, Sayyid, you mentioned no silence, and rightly so, a few times
1: No.
0: in the last few minutes. What do you mean by that? For someone that's listening, why are you emphasizing on that?
1: If you're a godly person, if your aim in life is to align your will with God's will, which is the aim, should be the aim of every believer. Now, I know very likely amongst the people listening to this podcast, people who may not share this view about the world. Yet they are on this on the right side of history. They are with the people of Palestine, Lebanon, and Iran, and Yemen, and Sudan, and they are defending the oppressed. And we are honored to have people who not necessarily share the same view of the world, but they can see the truth and they defend the truth. And we are with them. They're not on our side. We're on the same side, the side of the oppressed and the side of the truth, inshallah. However, what's going now should not dilute our commitment to our faith, that we see this and we see life at home, challenges with a spouse and raising children, all fi sabilillah, all within this God-centric paradigm. Our journey is to get proximity to Allah subhanahu wa ta'ala. Ya ayyuhal insanu innaka kadihun ila rabbika kadhan famulaqih. O human being, O man, you shall strive to your Lord, Rabbika, to your Lord, a thorough striving, and you shall meet him. So we are heading towards meeting Rabbil Alameen. And we want to gain proximity. And the way we do that is to align our will with his will all the time. Small decisions about what to watch, what to listen to, what to say, how to deal with anger with a spouse, a mother, how to deal with oppression. And one of these examples of aligning our will with his will is not to be silent when there is
0: Russian taking.
1: such oppression and injustice and crimes happening. However, everyone's circumstances are different. The listeners, they live in different parts of the world and they have different personal circumstances. Hence, as followers of prophets, as followers of the inheritors of the prophets, the Imams, alayhim salam, Ahlul Bayt, alayhim salam, we should be very wise. One of the traits of believers is that they are wise, they understand their environment. They talk about, in leadership, they talk about understanding the environment. This is one of the main traits of a believer, is to understand the environment and global environment and the smaller micro environment. So what to do, what to say, how to say it, you should be very wise. You should consult. You should ask for advice. You should check even the terminology, even the words you use. You have to be very careful, very careful. And I refer people to the Holy Quran, to the Sunnah of the Prophet sallallahu alaihi, the traditions of Ahlul Bayt alayhim salam, and to the lives of our ulama, the legacy of our scholars and our leaders. Read their lives, study them, and you will have countless examples of wisdom of what to say and when to say it. So, Sayyid Ali, you asked me what to say.

0: depends where you are.
1: Yeah.
0: You have to do something. You have to do something. The minimum, and again, I'm not asking people to do the minimum, but I'm giving examples to the audience.
1: Yeah.
0: That, let's say you are living in a place where you can't say anything publicly. You can't declare anything.
1: Yeah.
0: Then if you are, and there are people who live in such circumstances. If you are such a person, then the least you could do is within your own micro environment, within your household.
1: Yeah.
0: Make sure you talk to your spouse and to your children about this.
1: Mm-hmm. Mm-hmm. Mm-hmm.
0: I hope you're not living in a place currently where it doesn't allow you to talk to your children.
1: Yeah, that's true.
0: And if such place exists, then you can do something even less than that.
1: Mm.
0: Certainly in Iraq, when I lived in Iraq in the 80s and the 90s, in order to protect your family, parents had to even restrict what they talk to their children about.
1: Sahih. Yeah.
0: Yeah? So we've been through this, but inshallah, not at the moment. What can you do if you can't do that? You can do dua. Honestly, just say the dua and if you can do it in a jama'ah at home or on your own, read it in a voice that you can hear yourself and pray for the oppressed.
1: Mm.
0: Pray upon the zalimeen, the oppressed. Pray, just ask Allah subhanahu wa ta'ala to destroy them. Say it.
1: Ya Allah.
0: Say it.
1: Mm.
0: And I'm not here, saying that the value of dua is the lowest. Astaghfirullah. No. It's the weapon of the believer.
2: It's internalized.
0: Yeah.
1: Should be the bare minimum.
0: But it's the bare minimum you can do individually.
2: Individually. Yeah, yeah, yeah. It's very
0: tough. But you constantly have to do it. You have to do dua.
1: Mm.
0: Dua wa amal, right? But even the dua itself has value. It's the weapon of the believer. And it reminds you that you have to do something. But inshallah, you can do more.
2: Absolutely.
0: Dua. Talk to your children, talk to your spouse, talk to people around you. If you can do more, be very careful with your choice of words.
1: Mm-hmm.
0: Very careful. And what some people can say in one part of the world, it certainly means something different in a different part.
1: That's also
0: so true. You don't have to copy and paste, use the same terminology and the same description.
1: Mm-hmm.
0: Be wise. Be wise.
2: If I can just add as well, Sayyid, and I'm sorry, I know we had like a slightly different train of thought in terms of the topic, and I do want to get to a couple of the points about individual anger.
1: Yeah.
2: But I'm so hooked and engrossed on this particular discussion and these talking points because I feel I personally connect to these points, and I think you've mentioned some real gems there, especially in terms of the hikmah you have in terms of assessing your environment, knowing what to say and when to say, speaking to your own communities, your own families, the dua point. I think as well, beyond that, is we can continually show activism through, in some cases, action, but also in other cases, inaction. So, for example, choosing where you buy your coffee, choosing what cars you buy, what devices you buy, things like that. Because we live in a day and age now where everything is so intertwined.
1: Yeah.
2: You know, a lot of these brands are kind of, you know, working towards causes which are destructive for the ummah, and I think we have to be very conscious of that as well. Slightly go off topic, Sayyid, particularly in terms of the notion.
0: Before we go, can I just say,
2: yeah, of course,
1: please,
0: that to help people deal with this anger about the global events.
2: Yeah.
0: We talked about theologically, they have to see, you know, frame it. Allah is in charge. This has happened before. Study the lives of the prophets, the imams, the scholars. Be very wise of what you say. But also be reminded that the side of the truth, Jabhat al-Haq, the side of the oppressed, to help people deal with anger.
1: Mm.
0: I'm adding another point, Hajji, before we move on, inshallah, in this inshallah beneficial discussion. The side of the truth is far stronger nowadays than when it was 50 or 100 years ago.
2: Yeah.
0: Let people be assured.

0: love this.
1: 100%.
0: So you're feeling angry because of what you're seeing, what's happened to the people of Gaza, Palestine, Lebanon. Of course. But be reminded that there are so many people who are seeing this. The global awareness is far higher than what it was before.
1: Absolutely. Yeah.
0: People's previous assumption that the current world order is a good world order is disappearing.
2: Mm-hmm. That's true.
0: Which strengthens the side of the truth. One of our main messages to the people of the world is that we should lead a godly life. We should lead a life in accordance to the divine guidance.
1: Yeah.
0: And we all should be working together on these common values and common aims. And the best way to achieve them is through the way of Allah subhanahu wa ta'ala, right? Some people in this world were tricked to believe that the current world order will be sufficient to solve the problems of wars, poverty, diseases, the huge gap between the rich and the poor. Look where we are.
1: Yeah.
0: It's, you know, we are into the 21st century. The first quarter has gone, and the millennium targets, the you know, the dreams and the hopes. Where are we?
1: Fallacy.
0: So, the failure of the current model,
1: mm-hmm.
0: which is the alternative model, one of many alternative models, is a sign that the side of the truth is stronger.
1: Mm.
0: What some people were tricked to believe a few decades ago is that you don't have to follow the godly model. Follow this model and you'll be fine.
2: Exactly, yeah.
0: You know, with the so-called freedom and liberation and a particular economic model of capitalism and so on.
2: Democracy and,
0: We will solve it, right? Look where we are. So, Haji, just to finish that, there is a lot of hope, not just metaphysical hope.
1: Yeah.
0: Not just hope in divine mercy that shall come. It is here already.
1: It's tangible. Yeah.
0: Exactly. As we are.
1: Very interesting.
0: Yeah. So be reminded that you're stronger as believers and as those who fight for justice. You are stronger. Yes, we're unable to stop the criminals from committing their crimes, but awareness, which should lead to collaboration, is higher.
1: I said. I think that leads me on to this exact talking point. But on that point, I think it's interesting because you look at the state of affairs 100 years ago when you had the British Empire at the peak of its powers, you know, colonialism and the British Empire controlled a third of the world, you know, economically and kind of in terms of land mass as well. If you look at, for example, even within the Shia themselves, the shrine of Imam Hussein was attacked 100 years ago. Jant al-Baqi was demolished and razed to the ground 100 years ago. And things, and of course, it goes without saying, you had the Great War and then the rise of fascism in Europe and so many other things. Native Americans, the persecution continued into the phase of the early 20th century. The list goes on and on. And today's day and age, we see oppression in a slightly different way. So although we won't see perhaps the millions killed in wars in the same numbers, with the lesser attention then compared to what it would get now in lesser numbers. However, we see oppression on different levels now. For example, very internalized, the oppression we have from these devices, for example, the oppression on the soul. When we say the lamtu nafsi, it also, I would imagine, means what I'm doing to myself.
2: Mm-hmm.
1: You know, the neglect I have for myself, my own growth, the stimulation of my own spirituality and these kind of things. As Shia, I believe we are born and raised in an emotional and in a sentimental community. Our godlike model and the godlike communities or godly communities we are raised in allows us to connect on an emotional level to the representatives of Allah subhanahu wa ta'ala. So, for example, we look at Rasulullah Muhammad sallallahu alayhi wa alayhi, Amir al-Mu'mineen, Imam Hussein, Imam Hassan, Sayyidah Fatima al-Zahra, sallallahu alayha. All of these figures we then connect to, we try our best to understand the pain they went through as individuals. And then we connect that with something to come. When we say Ya Litharat al-Hussein, we talk about Imam al-Mahdi's like the global

0: order to come, we try and draw a picture between what has happened and what is to come. I'm seeing a lot now, more in the last few weeks and months. I saw today a YouTube comment, subhanAllah, which says the events of recent history or in the last few months have led me to explore Shi'ism because this seems like a godly religion, subhanAllah. Word for word, I saw on a friend's YouTube video actually. And it raises the question, how do we connect? And this, I know, I forgive me, Sid, because I know we didn't
1: No, often,
0: prepare
1: Hajj,
0: you for
1: often.
0: this
1: No,
0: question,
1: often.
0: but how do we connect what we have internalized? So, for example, the azar that we have and the commemoration we have for Imam al-Hussein with the message of Imam al-Mahdi and what we are told to prepare for, and then propagating these values to the people around us who may be on the side of justice in a human way, but not in the side of God theologically or in terms of submission to Allah subhanahu wa ta'ala. So, for example, people who are socially inclined towards social justice or whatever.
1: Yeah.
0: Sorry, I know it's a very loaded question, but
1: Of
0: I'm
1: course.
0: curious to know your thoughts on this.
1: Allah barak fikum. The divinely chosen people, prophets, imams, their legacy is for people at all times. It's to inspire, motivate, people at every generation. And with every generation, we are moving closer and closer to the promised day, Al-Yawm Al-Maw'ud, the day on which Allah subhanahu wa ta'ala will fulfill His promise that this earth will be filled with justice, just like it was filled with injustice.
0: Injustice, sorry.
1: So this is a promise, a pledge from Allah subhanahu wa ta'ala that will happen no matter what people think.
0: Yeah.
1: We are prohibited from making any timing and saying the Dhuhr is near or the Dhuhr
0: Speculation.
1: is. Exactly, we don't speculate.
0: Tawhid.
1: Ahsanta. But what we are sure about is that we are coming closer and closer. And therefore, we have to be aware of this treasure that has been there for every generation. But more importantly, with the generations as they approach the promised day, it becomes even more relevant to us and to them. Because this is the only way through which humanity can reach this state of perfection. This is a good opportunity to remind our audience, who may not share, like you said, our theological paradigm, to remind them that the aim of the creation, according to Islam, according to the school of Ahlul Bayt, is to reach perfection on an individual level, on a community level, and on a global level. This is the aim of the creation. In Surah Al-Dhariyat, Allah subhanahu wa ta'ala mentions, A'udhu billahi min sharri shaitan la'in rajim, wa ma khalaqtu al-jinna wal-insa illa liya'budun. This is to answer your question, Hajj. Allah states in this verse that I've only created jinn and mankind for only one reason, is to worship me. Now, the definition of worship, according to one of our most prominent scholars, Sayyid Muhammad al-Sadr, known as the second Sadr martyr, he writes in his Encyclopedia of Imam Mahdi, Ajjalallah Faraja, he writes, the definition of ibadah is to align your will with God's will in for every thought and every action. Every word you say, before you say it, you try and align it with God's will. Everything that you believe in, you try and align it with the truth, which is what Allah's will is. Everything you do, you align it. And if you continue to do that, since Allah's will is the perfect will, then everything you start doing becomes right. So you start ascending towards perfection, day by day, moment by moment, on an individual level. The aim of the creation, the aim of having a divinely chosen message Islam is to guide people towards perfection.

0: individual level and a global level. And the main mission of the awaited savior, the 12th Imam, Imam Mahdi ajalallahu farajah, which all Muslims believe in, is that he will lead humanity towards this final stage, final phase of perfection. Helping him should be those, this what Sayyid Muhammad Asad describes as a pyramid of people. The higher up you go in the level of sincerity to the godly model, in the level of ikhlas, in the level of being faithful to the message, the higher you go, the less people will be there.
1: Mm.
0: But you're all part of the same pyramid.
2: Yeah. Mm.
0: He's at the top with the best of people just below him, and below them, and below them, and so on. So yes, we may describe it as Jabhatul Haqq, the side of the truth, or the front of the truth, but we're talking about a pyramid of people.
2: Yeah.
0: Of varying degrees of awareness and commitment and sincerity to the godly model. Could be right at the bottom. I don't want to say bottom because I am kind of undermining people's commitment to justice. But compared to the higher level, it becomes kind of very basic.
2: Is it also wider in terms of volume of people?
0: It's wider in terms of volume of people. Yeah. But to remind the audience that liberating a land is not enough.
2: Yeah, of course. It's more than that, yeah.
0: Yeah? We have many parts of the world that are not occupied, not under illegal occupation. We have many parts of the world that are, that have a some sort of political freedom. And look what's happening to these.
2: Mm-hmm.
0: I know the focus is now Palestine and Lebanon and Yemen. Rightly so. And Iran, of course. And Sudan and our brothers and sisters in Somalia and so on. But look at the state of the people across the whole world. Liberating a land is not enough. Giving people some kind of a system simply to vote could bring you people with the audacity of the current president of the United States of America.
2: Yeah.
0: This, you know, perfectly legal path to power. But we know that it's such a porous system that allows interest groups and money to
2: dominate narrative,
0: dominate and divert people's attention and distract people. What are we trying to say? We're trying to say that Palestine has reignited this thirst for justice, but liberating a land on its own is not the answer. You can liberate a land and instill a system so unfair to the people that you could even make the problem of poverty and discrimination worse. Yeah? And you could liberate a land and make an empire and become the largest terrorist organization in the world.
2: Yeah. Quite literally.
1: Yeah.
0: Yeah. So having modernity and I don't know if civilization is the right word.
2: Neoliberalism.
0: Here.
2: Yeah. Yeah, for sure.
0: But having modernity and mega cities and power and science, you could be the source of the injustice. So what we're calling for is to reevaluate the whole paradigm.
2: Yeah.
0: We will work together on basic rights. We will work together on fighting basic forms of injustices. But ultimately, we want to end all wars. We want to help all the people of the world. We want to stop diseases and help scientists to discover treatments not only for illnesses that make more money for certain companies, but for everyone. And in the current system, this is very restricted.
2: Yeah.
0: Very restricted.
2: Mm.

0: It is a reminder. You asked me, Haj Ahmed, about the legacy of Ahlul Bayt, Salamullah alayhim, and how to propagate this for the future of the Imam, Salamullah alayhim. We should be reminding our community and the wider world that the best way to fight this and to build a better world is this way, the divinely chosen path.
1: Mm.
0: We have tried so many alternative models, including the current model, which we thought 100 years ago, or our ancestors thought, that this is going to fix it. Have a system, draw borders between states, have nation-based states,
1: yeah,
0: which was probably very, very likely, not probably, the wrong model to have in many parts of the world.
1: Yeah.
0: Have a United Nation or a League of Nations before, have a Security Council,
1: mm-hmm.
0: have certain, you know, international courts and so on. We thought we will end wars, we thought we will solve problems, but it hasn't happened, and it's the problems are getting worse. Therefore, we need a new world order.
1: Mm-hmm.
0: And we, whether this is happening in the near future, inshallah, or La samahallah, in the distant future, we believe firmly that the only model that will work is a model that's divinely chosen by Allah subhanahu wa ta'ala under the leadership of a divinely chosen person who is the awaited Imam to make this a perfect place to live in.
2: Inshallah, may Allah hasten his reappearance. Inshallah.
1: It's a beautiful reminder, Sayyid. And it's speaking about all these different systems, and it just goes to prove that the only system that ultimately will work is the one chosen by Allah subhanahu wa ta'ala. And we ask for that day to be near, inshallah. We can witness it in our lifetimes. And, you know, just speaking about, you know, the legacy of the Ahlul Bayt alayhim as-salam and things like that, you know, for us as Shia Muslims, this is something I think we take for granted, because we have the best leaders out there who give us the best of examples of how to manage different situations, different environments. What lens do we see, for example, this injustice from? And I think we should do more about this. Yani we should, how can I say, Ahmed? If I say, as an example, me and Ahmed are discussing something and we're confused. If we look at it from this lens, what would Ali ibn Abi Talib do? What would Imam al-Hussein do in that stance, in that instance? I think it will change a lot of things and allow us to have their values and to live like them and be like them. You know, we always say we live like Ali and we die like Hussein, but do we really mean it? And just on traits, for example, when I come to anger, if I can take the conversation more into real day-to-day life, I mean, all of this is real, of course.
0: Yeah, on an individual base, personal, individual, family, based. Yeah, family base.
1: And I come across stories. As a Muslim, alhamdulillah, I grew up hearing and listening and reading history. And there are moments, for example, where we see the Ahlul Bayt were engaged with anger. Yani, for example, we can look at the battlefield with Imam Ali alayhi salam, where the enemy spat in his face.
0: No.
1: And
0: insulted
1: he took
0: him,
1: a step back.
3: Yeah.
1: And he said, I can't strike him now because I am angry with him. It's no longer for the sake of Allah. And there's different moments where anger is not just restricted to a negative. There is positive in it if we understand it a bit further. And what I want to know, Sayyid, is that sometimes we face situations, maybe at home, in the workplace, even in the mosque. Yes. I've seen people have fights and get angry in the Husseiniyah, in the middle of the Husseiniyah. There's things that go wrong. As believers, as mu'mineen, as those who we say we are Shia, as those who we take Rasulullah sallallahu alayhi wa sallam as our ultimate guide, how should our akhlaq go hand in hand when we're faced with anger? What should we do?
0: Hasantim Sayyidina, we have to start at home.
1: Mm.
0: I think we're all on the same journey here,
1: yeah,
0: as brothers and sisters. We should start at home. And we should immerse ourselves in the truth. We are, alhamdulillah, surrounded by opportunities, no matter where we live, because of technology and communication and the availability of information in different forms, audio, visual. We can control our microenvironment to immerse ourselves in a in constant reminders.
1: Yeah.
0: We have that choice. We have that option, which did not

0: exist 20 years ago. You're restricted to, you know, printed sources of information. You're restricted to one language. You're restricted to distances, right? Now you can literally immerse yourself in the truth. Immerse yourself in these reminders. And if you do that constantly, and if you take the obligatory steps towards Allah subhanahu wa ta'ala, and also the recommended one, the mustahabbat, and this is a reminder for myself, immerse yourself, do all the wajibat, work on the mustahabbat, prepare for the tests before they come, so that you are not caught in the middle of it, off guard, not prepared. If we want to control our anger, then we should be preparing ourselves. We know that situations will happen. Before, you know, they happen outside, they do happen quite frequently within the same, within the household. So let's be ready. A believer should have constant reflections upon the previous hour, the previous half day, the previous day. Imam Musa al-Kadhim, our seventh Imam, says, alayhi salam, laysa minna man lam yuhasib nafsa. He's not amongst us. He doesn't call himself a Muslim, a follower of Ahlul Bayt. The one who does not do this muhasabah, this self-accountability every single day and night. And we see that it's the good nature of people to reflect upon every encounter they have. If it's goodness, they are grateful to Allah subhanahu wa ta'ala. If they did well, and they ask Allah subhanahu wa ta'ala for more sustenance, more rizq of that. And if they didn't do as well, then, you know, they make that pledge to inshallah not to do it again. How do we do it, Sayyidina? We immerse ourselves in reminders. The same device can be a source of distraction with ads and feeds and shorts. But if you know how the matrix work, you can delete and unfollow to allow the matrix to continue to bring to you reminders. All you have to do is actively delete and report and unsubscribe and subscribe to the other ones, and then they talk about this echo chambers. Fine, I want those echo chambers from a religious point of view. I want to read the whole political spectrum. I want to know what's happening in terms of world events, but religiously I want to be in an echo chamber. I want every single feed and every single ad and every single whatever pops on my screen to be something to remind me of the truth, and I can do that. And if I do that, then on a daily basis, I will be reminded about the legacy of the prophets, the imams. And one of the main features, traits of their legacy is that they, although they could not change everything around them, even the Prophet of Islam, sallallahu alayhi wa sallam, we know he could not change everything around him. And he was the best leader, the most influential human being. There are certain things around him that he could not change. Yet, he was, sallallahu alayhi wa sallam, at peace. He was composed. He continued to lead his personal life and his the whole ummah and the whole of humanity. So, we immerse ourselves in the truth, so we are reminded constantly. We are reminded of stories of, you know, I keep referring to scholars because those scholars, you know, we're living in the same century as them, right? They, some of them have departed. Exactly.
1: Of course.
0: So one of the stories I always remember about controlling your anger and maybe not even have no anger whatsoever.
1: Yeah.
0: It's a story about

0: شهيد السيد محمد باقر الصدر.
1: رحمة الله عليه.
0: During his time, there were quite a few people who did not understand what he was doing. So, in Najaf, there were people of certain influence who propagated the wrong message about them. And in the 70s, when the Ba'ath Party was in charge, they forced many students out of Najaf, out of the Hawza, Tasfirat. So one of those people who was given the notice to leave Najaf and depart, he was someone who spoke ill about the Sayyid. But out of respect to the position of the Sayyid, he came to bid him farewell. Now, when he visited, there were other people in the room. So Sayyid Hamad Baqir al-Sadr greeted him, and then he walked down with him to the door. And as he was leaving, Sayyid al-Sadr cried. And the people around him could not believe what they... Sayyidina, you know what this person has been saying about you for years. Now he's leaving. Okay, fi amanillah. The Sayyid, after the man left, he looked at him and said, this man had a role to play in this society. He was teaching Islam. Yes, he had the wrong view about me, but he was serving Allah subhanahu wa ta'ala.
1: It was a bigger picture.
0: Yeah. So I'm not even angry.
1: Wow.
0: I cry that the Ummah has lost a teacher like him in the houses.
1: Subhanallah.
0: So sincerity. Sayyidina, we remind ourselves, we practice at home. The more we hear about those stories, we will stop getting angry from the spouse, the mother, the father. So we're not even controlling anger. We're not even angry.
1: We're not getting angry anymore.
0: Yeah? Because we know that our leaders didn't even get angry with people who wronged them. Now, whatever the problem is between the husband and the wife, or me and my parents, it's not going to be, inshallah, to the same, you know, accusation that man had against Muhammad Baqir al-Sadr.
1: That's true.
0: Yet he cried that he was forced out of.
1: Sayyid, sorry to interrupt you, but on that particular point, my question and probably my final question on this topic is, in those moments of anger, I think in the heat of the moment, you can really regret doing something.
0: Yes.
1: If you reflect on it. I may have mentioned this to you. I don't know if I've mentioned it to you say on the podcast or not. I had an incident a few months ago.
2: Yes, I tell.
1: It was a road rage incident. I'll be very honest. Like, I'm generally quite a calm guy. I don't get angry quite often. Hopefully Sayyid Ali would agree. I had a moment a few weeks ago. I was driving and it was a two-lane road.
0: No.
1: A car tried to enter my lane to overtake a bus. So I was confused. I was like, why would you do this? Horning, and I was like shouting in my wheel. So I was nearly caused an accident. And anyway, it turned out I knew the driver. So when I drove past him, not only I knew him, he was a friend. Not only he's a friend, he's a scholar in the community and someone who I have a close relationship with. So it caused a lot of embarrassment for me, and I think for him as well. Long story short, I reflected, I saw his apology, and after seeking that apology from him, we discussed it. And alhamdulillah, like, we sorted it out, and it helped, I think, me for my development. And you know, I speak to him somewhat regularly until now. But I think in the heat of the moment, you go through these fine-tuning, teething instances for that purpose of growth. How about in the long run? So for example, if I have, as you've mentioned, spousal issues, parental and child-based issues with friends, with colleagues, with bosses or employees, but matters of absolute resentment. So for example, I'm angry that you had, for example, opportunities I couldn't get. I'm angry that you've denied me of liberties that I deserved. I'm angry that you neglected me, or, you know, things which are not occasional or based on an instance, but rather things which are, you know,

0: a series of varied issues over the course of years when someone has built up frustration and resentment and anger. And to be really honest, I think when you get to that level for a lot of people, it becomes apathy and you lose all interest. So, for example, you lose your romance, you lose interest in your spouse. With parents and children, you may lose the desire for a meaningful connection. And that's something I myself have seen kind of in community affairs, and also we've heard about in terms of people getting in touch with the podcast and sharing their stories a lot on the kind of personal messages. I think a last message or question for me rather is for people who struggle with deep-rooted, maybe they're not bad people, but they feel wronged by someone over the course of years. Of course, in a similar way to, of course, Shahida Sadr, but maybe, as you said, not on a as grave an issue.
1: No.
0: But how do we deal with kind of dealing with these
1: Haji,
0: issues?
1: The ultimate solution is to have Allah subhanahu wa ta'ala present in your life, in your interaction with that person, no matter who that person is. Parent, spouse, a colleague. Which brings me back to the first thing I mentioned when we started, God-centric lens. That is the ultimate solution. The ultimate solution is to see that even me and my spouse, our relationship, Allah subhanahu wa ta'ala is there. We are bombarded by messages to distract us from this into a self-centric model of I exist, my life revolves around me. Hence, I've suffered so much with that person. I can't take it anymore. And I'm very pleased that the audience is sharing their problems and issues with After Maghrib so that we can address them. The ultimate solution is to have Allah present, to have, you know how to make, you know, we know.
0: Yeah.
1: To have dhikr, to have ibadah, you have to do the wajibat, you have to do as much as you can of the mustahabbat, you have to have constant visual and auditory reminders about these stories and so on, so that Allah subhanahu wa ta'ala is always there. When Allah subhanahu wa ta'ala is always there, then you see the world in a very different way.
0: Yeah.
1: Allah, I know people always think that I can end this between me and my colleague at work because I could find another job or I can transfer to a different department. And unfortunately, some people are even thinking of that option within their family life, saying, I'm married to this person, there's a way out. I would like to remind people that you can't solve the problem by running away from it, because that person could be someone that you cannot detach from. Example, your mother, your father. If you could end your relationship with your spouse, la samahallah, with divorce, because you're struggling, then how are you going to end a relationship with your mother or with your sibling?
0: It's possible.
1: So, and we know that if you avoid them, then this will, in Islamically, it will have
0: sort of connotations.
1: Yeah, exactly. There were consequences.
0: Yeah.
1: So, back to the solution. Solution is, Allah has to be there all the time.
0: Yeah.
1: If Allah is there all the time, that means Allah is with me. He has designed my life so that I meet this person at work. This person is my mother. This person is my son. This person is my sibling. Therefore, He will empower me with the ability to endure this.
0: Yeah.
1: That's a theological viewing. Also, you have to develop skills. So to the audience, you have to understand there are different personality types. You have to develop the skills to deal with people. You have to have these skills that you develop, you have to learn. Yeah. You read about them, you attend classes, you attend training. These things help. It helps you if you know that certain people in certain scenarios behave differently. It helps you to understand that certain people, you can't talk over them. You have

to say something and then you stop to allow them to process and then speak back to you. You have to understand that people perceive love and emotion a different way. There's more than one way of expressing respect and love to your sibling, your parents, and to your spouse. These skills are important. You can find them across the legacy of the

0: and love to your sibling, your parents, and to your spouse. These skills are important.
1: Yeah.
0: You can find them across the legacy of the prophets, Ahlul Bayt, and the scholars, but you can also find them systematically written in books and in courses to do with emotional intelligence,
1: yeah,
0: to do with self-development and so on. So be prepared for the test before it comes.
1: Yeah.
0: Have Allah subhanahu wa ta'ala always there. Zoom out. Look at the ultimate end. And the ultimate end is what Surah Al-Ra'd describes, that the believers shall enter heaven as extended families. So dealing with a difficult colleague at work is a minor problem.
1: Absolutely.
0: Compared to the challenge of having a problem within the family or the extended family. The Quran describes the believers entering heaven as extended families, not just couples. Surah Al-Ra'd, chapter 13. أعوذ بالله من شر الشيطان اللعين الرجيم. جنات عدن يدخلونها ومن صلح من آبائهم وأزواجهم وذرياتهم. The gardens of Eden, the final abode. They shall enter them, and with them the righteous amongst their ancestors, their spouses, and their offspring.
1: SubhanAllah.
0: So no matter what the problem is between you and your any of these people around you,
1: yeah,
0: it should not affect the final destination. We want to get there together. We will get there together with sabr. And sabr is not a negative thing. Sabr is endurance.
1: Yeah.
0: You have to endure it. It's difficult the first time, second time, third time. Then you develop this malaka, this ability to not even get angry with the child, the spouse, the mother, so that you are at peace, inshallah.
2: Inshallah.
1: Amazing, amazing. Sayyidina, these are like life hacks.
2: Yeah, honestly. What did I tell you, Sayyidina Ali?
1: Benefit
2: from everyone's going to
1: implement in our lives. And it's, if I can just mention maybe in the last few words from me, is that as you're saying all of this, Sayyidina, I'm thinking about times I've been angry and things like that. And it's always, it comes back to Allah, subhanAllah. It's like sometimes I've had moments where I've reached, you know, out of patience and maybe someone's bothered me or whatever it is. And I just, it's a simple few words, astaghfar Allah. And just that astaghfar, it calms you down.
2: Yeah.
1: Or for example, you know, to the level, subhanAllah, my daughter, Hadeen, the other day, she knows me too well. Something happened. I think it was Tesco. It was one of the supermarkets. I was getting the trolley, you know, to get the shopping. Something very normal day-to-day life we do every week. And I was going to the trolley and someone just ran, took the trolley and like screwed me. Literally screwed me. And then I was so angry. And then after like 5-6
0: seconds. What did the Aluya say?
1: She said what I was about to say. La ilaha illallah.
0: MashaAllah.
1: Wallah, it was a very...
2: Raised her well,
1: MashaAllah.
0: Sayyidina, one of the ways to deal with anger is to be so humble with your spouse and with your children, is to ask them to remind you. And I've done this with my children. I said, Baba, if you see me doing something wrong, tell me.
1: Yeah, that's beautiful. It's a collective family.
0: This humility that we're on this together. I'm not your father telling you. I'm a follower like yourself. I follow the Prophet of Islam, sallallahu alaihi wasallam. I follow Ahlul Bayt like you. I'm older than you, but we are on the same journey. If you see me getting angry for the wrong reasons or about to say the wrong thing, remind me, tell me, advise me. Inshallah, this is a sign of humility that we can all implement to help us to endure this together, inshallah.
1: Inshallah.
2: Inshallah.
1: Thank you,
2: sir. I think these are all gems, as Ali said, and I think the world we live in, we're so thirsty and impatient. You know, we're thirsty for satisfaction, and we're always trying to what's the word I'm looking for? Satiate our desire for entertainment and for quick kind of stimulation,
0: gratification.
2: Yeah.

0: And therefore, as a result, we lose patience faster, and we tend to kind of fall into these things. And it could be applied to anything. And of course, in today's episode, we've covered everything from anger that we feel on a global level. We talked about Allah subhanahu wa ta'ala's his attributes and kind of how we understand things from a theological level, and then also obviously on an internalized level as well. So I think there's a lot of lessons for us to bear in mind,
1: Alhamdulillah.
0: inshallah. Say any last
1: Alhamdulillah.
0: words from you, any recommendations, for example, for reading or research, or where perhaps people can, are people able to get in touch with you? Would you welcome that as well?
1: Inshallah, khidmatkum. Inshallah, through this podcast, we
0: Inshallah,
1: can
0: inshallah.
1: interact with the audience and hear their feedback and which their experiences and their feedback is a big learning for us. The final word I say is that we should all, inshallah, adhere to the path of Allah subhanahu wa ta'ala. The Prophet has left us two weighty things, Al-Quran and Ahlul Bayt alayhim as-salam. It is doable to
0: Absolutely.
1: have those reminders on daily basis. Allahumma ja'al mahyaya mahya Muhammadin wa ali Muhammad. Grant me the life of Muhammad wa ali Muhammad. Wa mamati, my end, my departure from this world, to be like the Prophet and his holy household. Accessing these reminders is the only way to saturate our microenvironment, to immerse ourselves in the truth so that we can endure this difficult journey towards, inshallah, the final abode,
0: Ahsant.
1: towards perfection, towards Allah subhanahu wa ta'ala.
0: Ahsant.
1: Jazakallah
0: Sayyidina.
1: khair.
0: Shukran. May
1: Allahi barik
0: Allah
1: feek.
0: bless you, protect you, and
1: Ameen.
0: always give you the tawfiq to
1: Allahi barik
0: serve.
1: feekum
0: Ameen.
1: jami'an,
0: And
1: inshallah.
0: allow us all
1: Ameen.
0: to benefit from your gems and words of wisdom, inshallah. And brothers and sisters, for those of you at home,

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1: Bismillahirrahmanirrahim.

0: America's worst nightmare. So the Epstein, Zio, arrogant powers of the world were faced with their worst nightmare in 1979, or so they thought. The Epstein, Zio, arrogant powers of the world thought that Imam Khomeini rahmatullah alayh was their worst nightmare. The Epstein, Zio, arrogant powers of the world thought that Haj Qasim and Abu Mahdi and Muqaddam Tehrani and Haniya and Sinwar and Sayyid Hassan and Sayyid Safiyuddin and Haj Ramadan and Baqiri and Salami and Haji Zadeh and Rashid and the other super soldiers of the resistance were their worst nightmare. And the Epstein, Zio, arrogant powers of the world. Thought that Fakhrizadeh and Shahriari and Farayuddin and the other super nuclear scientists were their worst nightmare. And the Epstein, Zio, arrogant powers of the world thought that the Lebanese resistance and the Yemenis resistance and the Iraqi resistance were their worst nightmare. And the Epstein, Zio, arrogant powers of the world thought that the martyred leader Sayyid Ali Khamenei was their worst nightmare. Well, the Almighty God has brought forth the Zio, Epstein, arrogant powers of the world's worst nightmare to date. And his name is Imam Sayyid Mujtaba Khamenei.
1: Perfect.
0: The movement continues. Operation Promise Ford.
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My dear brothers and sisters, assalamu alaikum wa rahmatullahi wa barakatuh. The topic that we've chosen today is not an easy topic to cover in one session, but inshallah we'll try our best to highlight some of the important points and the salient points that need to be addressed. The Strait of Hormuz.

has been in the news now for the past 2 months. The United States of America imposed a war on the Islamic Republic of Iran beginning on the 28th of February of this year. Of course, it's a continuation of the 12-day war last year and the soft war that has been fought over the past 47 years. This is the culmination of it from a military standpoint. But when a war like this happens, you notice that the impact is not purely military. There are economic impacts of this war. If you look at what the experts are saying, because of the effective blockade on the Strait of Hormuz and the cutting out of 20% of the global supply of oil, as well as limitation in the export of petrochemicals around the strait, in the next 2 months, there is a forecast of a global recession, a global economic downturn. You will have seen, we are staying here in Tanzania. We can ask ourselves, what is the Strait of Hormuz to do with our economy? Look at the petrol prices. From 2,800 to 3,800, close to 4,000. And they will only rise now. They're not going to fall. As countries deplete their strategic reserves of oil, prices are going to rise. When prices rise, what happens? People cut back on spending. When people cut back on spending, what happens? It leads to something called the paradox of thrift, and we will expound on these. And ultimately, that leads to a recession. Now, I thought this is a good time to take a step back and ask ourselves, what is this global economic system that we are living under today? What are the problems that are caused as a result of this system? And what does God have to say about the global economy? Inshallah, these are the points that we will try to cover in this session with your help on Salawat ala Muhammadin wa Ali Muhammad. Very quickly now. Over the last 100 years, there have been largely two competing thoughts when it comes to how to structure our economies. The first is called communism, socialism, ujamaa. This largely does not exist in the world today. You could say, for example, one country that probably practices it more than others is North Korea, out of all other countries on earth. But a majority of global economies work under a system called capitalism. What is capitalism? Capitalism is the idea that resources are allocated on the basis of market forces. Now, I will try to simplify this in this way. Capitalism plays with this idea, demand and supply. What does this mean? 7-8 years ago here in Tanzania, if you wanted to go from one place to another and you don't have a car, you will take a boda or you'll take a taxi. Let's say you are 3-4 people. You'll take a bajaj, you'll take a taxi. Right now, there are still bajajis and taxis, but there has been an entry in the market of something called Bolt, correct? Sasa hivi ukitaka kwenda sehemu, it's very easy, ufungue Bolt, you go somewhere, right? What is Bolt and Uber? They entered into the Tanzanian market, noticing there is a demand for transportation in this economy. Where there was a demand, people were saying, "Bana, it would be good if we had an application. If we want a car somewhere, we are in this location, to itegari, ifike, tuende, kuna price, tunafika." So there was a demand. When there is demand, people will come to fill that demand by offering supply. That is capitalism. Why did Bolt and Uber come to offer supply? Out of the goodness of their heart? No. Capitalism runs on this principle called self-interest. The reason why people offer supply to meet demand is because they can make a profit. This is called in economics the profit motive.

So Bolt and Uber entered the market and they said, we will offer this supply and there is demand. But notice what happened. Sasa hivi ukienda njiani, compare bei ya Bolt na bei ya taxi ya kawaida. Whose price is higher? Taxi ya kawaida inakuwa na bei kubwa kuliko bei ya Bolt. So every consumer, mtu ambaye anatumia transportation, angependelea nini? Bolt ama taxi? Bolt. Kwa sababu the price is cheaper, correct? But even today you will notice there are so many Bolts. Utakuta bado kuna wakina taxi. 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So now the consumer wants low prices. The supplier wants what? High prices. So what price is going to be determined in the market? At the point where demand meets supply is where price is set. So that price where the supplier thinks, hata kama ikiwa bei hii, mimi nitaweza kupata faida. And the consumer says, ikiwa bei hii, mimi nitaweza kulipa, haitaniumiza sana. That is called the equilibrium price. I hope we are together. So it's all running on what? Demand, supply. Demand, supply. If the price is too low, they will not supply. If the price is too high, there will be no demand. This is capitalism. What is the primary driving force of this capitalism? As long as there is demand, there will be supply. As long as you can make a profit. Now, what is the problem with this system? The first problem is it is a very selfish system. It is driven by selfishness. How? I don't know if you're following. The CEO of Nestle. Nestle is one of the famous, in fact, I think the biggest food producer on earth is Nestle, food products. You know what the CEO of Nestle was saying? He said, we need to find a way now to commodify water. The experts say, you know, the three big wars over the past, let's say 50 years, have been fought over one thing. And they are saying it so openly, it's shocking. It's been fought over oil. The experts are saying the next big war will not be fought over oil. It will be fought over water. Because water is one of the scarcest resources on earth, fresh drinking water. And so there will be fights over this water. They are projecting by 2050, billions of people will not have good access to fresh drinking water. And so the fight over water begins. What does a capitalist think when he sees this? He says, look, there is demand for water. Big demand. Let me come and offer my supply to meet this demand. But in order for me to make a profit, let me restrict that supply to raise the price. I was doing some research about water. If you ask somebody, what are the basic needs in life? Three things, yes? Food, shelter, and clothing. Interestingly, in Surah Taha, Allah mentions these basic needs. But Allah adds one more need. In the 1970s, when the United Nations was coming up with basic human rights, what are the basic human rights? It mentioned food, clothing, shelter. But you know what it didn't mention? It did not mention water. Water was not defined as a basic human right. Until when? Until 2010. In 2010, the UN Resolution 64/292, that's when they said water is a basic human right. When you have capitalistic tendencies in an economy, what happens? Even the most basic need you try to make a profit out of. Let's take it a step further. What happens with this capitalism demand and supply? The market forces are not going to tell you this demand is good, this demand is bad. As long as there is demand, they will say, nenda kuna hela hapa, kuna soko hapa, we nenda, wekeza, kuna demand. What sort of demand? Look at these statistics. On earth today,

0: 292 million people wanatumia dawa za kulevya, drugs. 292 million people. The market for drugs in 2014 in dollars, in 2014, $652 billion is the market for drugs. Cocaine, one of the worst drugs. I don't need to explain the impact that cocaine has on somebody's life. A record 2,757 tons of cocaine was produced in 2022. Alcohol, demand for alcohol. Very interesting. Yesterday night, myself, I was sitting in a place where I saw live with my eyes what alcohol does to a person. I was sitting somewhere having dinner, and a man was there whom I know is a Muslim, but he was behaving in a very strange way, yelling and shouting at all the workers. And then what he did, he started speaking on the phone. He's saying, "Nyinyi hamnijui mimi ni nani? Mimi ni na hela, mimi na biashara, mimi like this, like this, like this." It reached a point where all the workers were laughing at him. He said, "Mnanicheka." He took out money from his... I know this person does not have a lot of money. He is taking out, and probably the day of his salary he got yesterday, he takes out from his pocket 5,000, and he says, "Hapa hela, nani anataka hela?" And he started throwing the money, and they all started collecting the money, and he left. After behaving in a very strange way, and I asked them, "Ana shida gani?" Said, "Huyu analewa." Live with my eyes. And you all know the impact that alcohol has. Now ask yourself a question. Is something like this a moral, ethical demand to supply? No, it's not. But look what the market for alcohol is. The market size for alcohol in 2024 was $2.4 trillion. In Tanzania, the market for spirits, a form of alcohol, was estimated $796 million. If you look at our stock market, the Dar es Salaam Stock Exchange, you know one of the top companies there is which company? Who knows?
1: TBL,
0: Tanzania Breweries Limited. Alcohol production. In 2019 alone, the beer industry contributed 2.2 trillion shillings to the GDP of Tanzania. That's about 2% of our GDP, of our gross domestic product of this country. Take it a step further. Gambling. You know, even in the West now, they are becoming very serious about curbing gambling because they can see the impact it's having on people's lives. People's lives are being ruined. The global gambling market is projected to reach $1 trillion in 2030. $1 trillion. In Tanzania, ukipita hapa barabarani, mitaani, hapa utakuta tu Sport Pesa, Betway, you have these gambling, yes? Investments exceeding 667 billion shillings have been made in the past 2 years in Tanzania in gambling. And it's projected to rise. And the growth rate is exponential. Pornography, illicit material. There is no sane person on earth who will tell you that pornography is good to consume. But look what happens when you have capitalism. Capitalism doesn't care as long as there is demand. Is there demand for pornography? Absolutely. According to one statistic, one of these pornographic sites made $97 billion in 1 year. 97 billion. You know, for context, you know what is the GDP of Tanzania? The GDP of Tanzania is about $85 billion. That one website made more than every single business in this country combined in 1 year. One website. This is the market for illicit material. This is capitalism. So now, the first problem of capitalism is the market is not moral. As long as there is demand, there will be supply, there is profit. Number two, they will tell you, we know all this, but that is why tuna serikali, we have governments. Kazi ya serikali ni nini? Ikiona kuna kitu ambacho bana, this is not good for consumption, serikali itakuja, it will stop it. Globally, every government has a duty. They should do something called regulation.

They stop anything that is bad or going excessively. You know what is the problem with this system? Let me give you an example. Simba na Yanga. Simba is playing Yanga. If there is a foul in the match, who is supposed to stop the foul? Referee. Correct? Referee kazi yake ni nini? If there is a foul, he stops the foul. Now let me, maybe I gave wrong example, not Simba and Yanga. Imagine another team outside, okay? There's two teams. The job of the referee is, he has to be impartial. If there is a problem, he stops it. Lakini, what if referee analipwa by one of the teams? He is on the payroll of one of the teams. What's going to happen? Will he be impartial? Will he be fair? No. The job of a government is to be the referee in the economy. But what if the government is in the pocket of one of the suppliers? Globally, this is a problem. Let me give you a practical example. Have you heard of AIPAC? AIPAC. AIPAC stands for the American-Israel Public Affairs Committee, United States. What's happening with AIPAC? These people, they call them lobbyists. What is the job of a lobbyist? They pull together money, and they pay for politicians to win their elections. So in 2024, this committee, their job is what? In the United States Congress, they have to push the Israeli agenda. That's their job, stated. In 2024, they gave $100 million to American lawmakers to get them elected. And when they give them money, what is the implicit demand there? I got you elected, now pass the laws that are friendly to my lobby group. And that is exactly what is happening. If you are following the war, the United States president does not have the authority to declare war unless who approves? Congress has to approve. But look what's happening in Congress. Along party lines, Republican, Democrat, generally two times there's been a vote so far. And both times the vote has failed to stop the war. Why? Because of AIPAC. And this is clearly documented, reported, it's not a conspiracy theory. In the United States now, people are saying, those who are independent free thinkers, liberals mostly, what they say is, if a candidate is being supported by AIPAC, we will not vote for them. Check the money, where is the money going? What is the point? The point is this, if a person who advocates for capitalism, he says, the market will be regulated by the government, we ask them, what if the government is in the pockets of the suppliers? Are we together? That is another problem with capitalism. Number three, and one of the biggest problems, is something called income inequality. Capitalism breeds income inequality. This is a fact. The richest 1% of the world's population has captured a disproportionate portion of the global pie. In 2023, the top 1% claimed 54% of total global economic growth, while the richest 5% claimed 70%. You know, for me, these numbers are confusing. Let me give you a practical example. Imagine there is a cake. There is a cake which is the global economy. This cake is split into 10 slices. So there are 10 slices of the cake. The way the economy is structured today, out of those 10 slices, 7 slices are taken by 5 people. And 95 people are left to fight over 3 slices. Are you getting the analogy? If there are 10 slices, 7 slices have been taken by how many people? 5 people. 95 people are fighting over how many slices? 3. This is our global economy today. Income inequality to the extreme. And that is why if you're following even American politics, where income inequality is at its highest, you must have heard of a politician called Bernie Sanders. Bernie Sanders, socialist Democrat, he keeps on talking about the top 1%, the top 1%, why it's a reality. These people can get away with anything because they control most of global wealth.
Now,

having painted this picture, let us ask ourselves, what is Islam's view on the structuring of an economy? What does Islam say? There are so many things to discuss here. Ayatullah al-Shaheed Muhammad Baqir al-Sadr, rahmatullah alayhi, genius, has written multiple books, and one of his most famous books on economics is called Iqtisaduna, Our Economics. Shaheed Ayatullah Beheshti in Iran, excellent, profound scholar, and we will quote one of his lines in this, profound. They have written on this, and it's a very big topic. What I have done is I've taken three principles. I am proposing three principles that Islam proposes when it comes to global economics. Number one, and this one, if you present to an economist, he will laugh at you. You see, my dear brothers and sisters, Shaitan is very clever. Shaitan has, over 1,000 years, what he has done is slowly he has removed God from different institutions. In the United States and in many countries, there is something called the separation of church and state, yes? Where religion is separate from politics. So what they are saying is, okay, look, ukitaka kumwabudu Mungu, wewe nenda kanisani, nenda msikitini, Mungu iko kule. 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Yani, all other aspects of your life, Mungu asiwepo, hayupo msikitini, wewe nenda kasali, haina shida. This is the mindset. The same mindset has applied in economics. For the past 200 years, we have been building economic systems without the presence of God. Godless economic systems. That's what we have been doing. So the first thing Islam will do is, where you have removed God, put him back. We want a godly economic system. So if you compare the three economic systems, in capitalism, resources are owned by the market, market forces. In communism, resources are owned by the state, by the government. In Islam, resources are owned by God. That's the first fundamental difference. Look in the Quran. Allah subhanahu wa ta'ala says, Surah Nuh, and by the way, from this point in my lecture, because I'm presenting the Islamic view, I'll present a lot of ayat of the Quran, inshallah. So that we can see that this is not an abstract thing. Allah, multiple times, He talks about this in the Quran. It's very important. Surah Nuh, Surah number 71, ayat 10 to 12. A'udhu billahi minash shaitanir rajim. فَقُلْتُ اسْتَغْفِرُوا رَبَّكُمْ إِنَّهُ كَانَ غَفَّارًا. Nabi Nuh alayhi salam is doing a najwa to Allah Azza wa Jalla. He's saying, my Lord, I have struggled and I tried a lot. I spoke to these people a lot, but they are not listening to me. I told them, seek forgiveness from your Lord. Your Lord will forgive you. He's the most forgiving. Then look at this next line. يُرْسِلِ السَّمَاءَ عَلَيْكُمْ مِدْرَارًا. Your Lord, if you become a godly people, if you start following the divine laws, from the heavens, Allah will open an abundance of economic blessings, that is rain. وَيُمْدِدْكُمْ بِأَمْوَالٍ وَبَنِينَ. Any economic prosperity you can think of, Allah will give you. وَيَجْعَلْ لَكُمْ جَنَّاتٍ وَيَجْعَلْ لَكُمْ أَنْهَارًا. If you think of bringing heaven on earth, Allah will give you those economic benefits. All you need to do is accept His system over other systems. Point number one. So sometimes somebody will say, bana, mambo haya sasa yametupita tayari. Who looks at rain as an economic benefit? I'll tell you, there is this movie, it's a children's movie, Madagascar 2. I was watching a long time ago, and there is one scene in that movie that really stuck with me. Basically, it's about some animals who are stuck in Africa, and they're looking for a way back. So now, there reaches a point where, when they're in Africa, the watering hole, it dries up. There is no water. So the movie shows a scene where the animals are digging in the ground to look for water. So the camera pans, it shows there is a big hole, there are some animals inside, they are digging. Then the camera

points to one side. What is coming out of this hole? 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Yani ukiangalia utadhani kwamba this is a treasure. So much treasure. Anatoa tu. But all that diamond and gold and all of that inakaa pale pembeni inaoza. Na yule mwingine mwenzake anamuuliza ambaye anachimba ndani, eti umepata kitu? 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And then anachukua diamond na gold anaipeleka pembeni na inakaa pale inaoza. What is the point of this? All the wealth in the world you will give away in a split second when you are dying of what? Thirst. You will not look how much money it is. As long as you can get water, you will give everything you have. The basis of human existence. أولم أعوذ بالله من الشيطان الرجيم أولم يرى الذين كفروا أن السماوات والأرض كانتا رتقا ففتقناهما وجعلنا من الماء كل شيء حي. That is the basis of life. If you take that away, UAE is basically just an illusion. The moment the desalination plants are gone, you don't have anywhere to live there. Why? Because the bloodline is water. Tehran, because of the drought, and by the way, there's some interesting theories as to why there was drought in Tehran. But because of the drought, there were even talks about reallocating or relocating a population from Tehran to other places in Tehran because of the scarcity, the shortage of what? Water. No matter what infrastructure is there, the primary resource that we require to survive is water. And water is in whose hands? أَأَنْتُمْ أَنْزَلْتُمُوهُ مِنَ الْمُزْنِ أَمْ نَحْنُ الْمُنْزِلُونَ. You create water or I create water? Who is asking this? Allah Azza wa Jal. The primary economic resources are in the hands of God. If I internalize this concept, now I want to move from a macro level. Look at the benefit of internalizing. If I truly believe that economic benefits are in the hands of God. Allah says multiple places in the Quran, Allahu yabsutu ar-rizqa liman yasha'u min 'ibadihi wa yaqdiru lahu. Innahu bikulli shay'in 'alim. He is the one who gives rizq to his servants according to a proportion in my hands. So there's a beautiful point here that Agha Panahian mentions. If you believe that God controls rizq, he asks, have you ever seen a baby, mtoto mchanga, like a small baby, have you ever seen a baby worrying about what he will eat tomorrow? Ushawahi kuona kwamba this baby is wondering, eti kesho nitakula nini, leo usiku nitakula nini? Have you ever seen that? No. Why? Because the baby knows, my mom will fix it, my dad will fix it, I don't need to worry, the risk is not in my hands, it's in their hands. They will give me. I don't need to worry. Agha says, if you believe truly that God is in control of your risk, then you will become like that baby who knows that when the time comes for me to get risk, Allah will fix it. What does Allah say in the Quran? وَمَنْ يَتَّقِ اللَّهَ يَجْعَلْ لَهُ مَخْرَجًا وَيَرْزُقُهُ مِنْ حَيْثُ لَا يَحْتَسِبْ. He will give you from a place you never expected. As long as you do what? You put your trust in him. If you believe that he controls the resources, this is the impact. Just at one salawat, please. And the second thing, the impact that this has, it becomes easier for you to detach from the dunya. Because if I believe this wealth is not mine, I am simply a trustee. Ushawahi kuona kuna askari anaambiwa bana kuna gunia 100 ya cement hapa ndani. Kazi yako kulinda. Sawa. So if this guy is waiting outside and there are 100 bags of cement inside, valuable. If somebody, the owner, sends a truck to start taking the bags of cement and to take them away, will you see this person saying, ah, my cement, my 100 bags of cement have gone? No. Why? Because he knows he doesn't own this cement. He is simply a trustee of this cement. The one who gave him the cement has taken it away.
If you apply this logic to the wealth that you have, if I look at my bank account and every number in that bank account, I say to myself, this is not my money. I am

trustee over this money, and Allah mentions this fact in the Quran. Allah Azza wa Jalla says, Surah Hadid, Surah 57, Ayah 7, A'udhu Billahi Minash Shaitanir Rajeem. Aminu Billahi wa Rasulihi wa anfiqu mimma ja'alakum mustakhlafina fihi. Whatever wealth you have, I have made you the askari over that wealth. It is not yours. Don't even think it's your money. You are a custodian. Ultimately, it belongs to me. So Islam reorients our thinking and tells us, look who owns the resources. Number two, and this is now the crux of the whole talk. Remember, I told you one of the biggest problems with capitalism is how it breeds income inequality. Look at how an Islamic economic model counters income inequality. Surah Hashr, Surah 59, Ayah 7, Allah says, A'udhu Billahi Minash Shaitanir Rajeem. Ma afaa Allahu ala rasulihi min ahli al-qura, falillahi walil rasuli walidhil qurba wal yatama wal masakini wabni s-sabil, kay la yakuna dulatan bayna al-aghniyai minkum. Allah is saying, whatever money that you have, whatever gains that you make, the first owner and the first person who has a right over that, falillah, it's for Allah, walil rasul, and for the prophet, min ahlil qura, falillahi walil rasul walidhil qurba, for the near relatives, wal yatama, for the orphans, wal masakin, for the poor, wabni sabil, and for those people who are lost. You can say in today's terms, those immigrants who have been forcibly displaced from their homes. Notice, Allah is not saying, you know, you should give, it's good for you. Allah is saying, no. That yatim who is sitting in an orphanage in Tanzania, part of my wealth is not good to give him. It is his haqq, Allah is saying. His right over me. That immigrant who is suffering, his right is that I should give him wealth. Interesting. This is not the way capitalism looks at it. Look, Surah An-Nisa, the way people maintain wealth. I don't know if you have heard of the Rothschild family. And these big families that control majority of the global wealth, they keep the wealth within the family. So over 100 years, the wealth is staying within the same family. Islam comes and says, wealth is not supposed to stay in the same family. Surah An-Nisa, Surah 4, Ayat 11 and 12. Allah mentions very clearly, split up the wealth. The son will get this proportion. The daughter will get this proportion. The parents will get this proportion. And Allah goes into granular detail about fractions. Ask yourself a question. When Allah was revealing this Holy Quran, in His infinite knowledge, He knew the Quran is not going to be an unlimited book. Yani, a book ambayo haina mwanzo, haina mwisho, inaendelea tu. Allah knew this book will have a limited number of pages. So that means every word in the Quran, every letter in the Quran, Allah has chosen with extreme precision. Go, if you can, because of lack of time, I will not. But go look at Surah An-Nisa, Ayat 11 and 12. Very strange. Allah goes into very specific detail about fractions of how to divide wealth. Showing to us the importance of how wealth is supposed to divide across the economy. And here I will mention the point of Ayatollah Behishti. I'm going to go a bit technical here. Bear with me, please. In economics, there is something called the marginal propensity to consume. Has anybody heard of this concept? Okay, let me give you a practical example. Let's say you have 1,000 shillings. You take this 1,000 shillings and unaenda unanunua matunda. Unanunua ndizi, unanunua embe, for example. Unaenda kununua matunda. It's lunchtime. So you go, you buy fruits. Sasa 1,000 imetoka mfukoni mwako, correct? Imeenda kwa muzaji matunda. Your spending has become that person's what? Income. Are we together? My spending becomes his income. So that guy has 1,000.

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Are you getting me? How many notes have you been speaking about? One note. 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Are we together? And this circulates within the economy. 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Income. Are we together? In economics, this is called the paradox of thrift. 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Correct? And the cycle continues. In economics they say if you inject money into the economy, don't give that money to the wealthiest people. Give it to the poorest people. This is not Islam, this is economics. In economics it's called a branch of Keynesian economics. They say because if you give a person who doesn't have money, ukimpatia hela, is he going to invest that money in the stock market? What will he do? Ataenda kufanya kutumia kwenye matumizi yake, right? Ataenda kununua nguo, ataenda kununua, atapanga nyumba. Are we together? What happens when you give the lower class of economic class, if you give them money, they spend it. If you give the upper class, they save it. When money in an economy is spent, do you notice what it does? It stimulates the economy. Sasa mkianza kutumia hela, mtu mwingine anapata mapato, and then it stimulates, the whole economy starts to grow. Why? Because one person started spending. But the moment that money goes to the rich people, what happens? The money goes and it sits in a fixed deposit account. The money goes and sits in a treasury bond. The money goes and it goes in the stock market. Maybe not even the Tanzanian stock market. Sometimes what happens to the money? It goes and it is invested outside the country. Do you see what happens? It is called a leakage. The money comes out of the economy. Now look what Shahid Beheshti says. He says wealth in an economy is supposed to circulate across the whole economy, just like blood is supposed to circulate in the body. If blood accumulates in one place in the body, let's say in the head, it will cause thrombosis and ultimately death. It is very important that money shouldn't stay in one place, it should circulate in the economy. And now you enter Islamic principles. Number one, zakat. Number two, khums. What is the point of zakat and khums? Nenda kangalia sharia ya khums. Nikiwa na hela sasa hivi, laki moja, nikienda kuweka kwenye stock market. Sawa.
Nikiweka kwa mfano nikinunua shares za TCC, Tanzania Cement Company. What happens to the share value? It's expected, what happens?

will rise. So now if I invested 100,000, I'm expecting in the next 10 months, 12 months, I will have 500,000. But what is happening to my money? It is staying in one place. What is the law of Holmes? If after 1 year, the capital appreciates from 100,000 to 500,000, even if I don't have the cash in my hand, it's just that the capital has appreciated, what are you supposed to do? 20% of the appreciation, pay it in what? Homes. But you will say, but I don't have the money in hand. God is saying, clearly, this money is extra for you. And any extra that you have does not belong to you. It is the right of that orphan and it is the right of that poor person. Go and give him. Islam does not encourage the accumulation of wealth like capitalism. Last point. The third economic principle. Islam is not against wealth. Proof, Quran, Surah Al-Qasas, Surah 28, Ayah 77. أعوذ بالله من الشيطان الرجيم. وَابْتَغِ فِي مَا آتَاكَ اللَّهُ الدَّارَ الْآخِرَةَ وَلَا تَنْسَ نَصِيبَكَ مِنَ الدُّنْيَا. O human being, strive and work hard for the Akhirah, but don't forget your share in this dunya. Islam is not a religion that says nendeni bana kasali pale kama msikitini. One day the Holy Prophet, he was in the mosque and he saw one young man praying. The whole day he's sitting in the mosque only. And people are looking at his worship and they are amazed. So the Prophet turns to the companions and he asks them, who is this young man? They say, we don't know any, he's one of the best worshippers. So the Prophet said, mi naona mbona siku nzima yuko hapa msikitini anasali tu, anafanya kazi gani? Wamesema unajua kwa sababu anasali, yani tunapata inspiration, sisi ndio tunachanga alafu tunasaidia, yani tunampatia chakula, we fulfill his needs. So the Prophet said, in that case, all of you are better than him. Islam doesn't say you go and sit and worship, or you don't proceed and don't progress and don't produce. No, on the contrary. One day, a companion, if I'm Musa ibn Ja'far al-Kadhim alayhi salam, Allahumma salli ala. He sees the Imam alayhi salam working in his farm, sweating like anything in the heat. And a similar story about Imam Baqir alayhi salam. So they come to the Imam and they say, if you were to die in this state, what would you say you are earning, running after the dunya? Imam alayhi salam tells him, if I die in this state, then I welcome such a death. Because I am working to make myself independent from people like you. A Muslim never sits down and says, "Bas Allah will provide or others will provide." It is very difficult for a Muslim to raise his hand in front of somebody else. He will decide to work and make himself valuable enough that people pay him for his services or for his goods. That is the path Islam is taking. In fact, working hard is such an important quality. In the Quran, Allah equates it to jihad fi sabilillah. In the hadith also, there is an equivalence. If you work for a halal earning, it is as if you are fighting in the way of Allah. So I will conclude with this point. Hazrat Ayatullah Sistani, hafidhahullah, may Allah subhanahu wa ta'ala protect our leaders and our maraji. Some years ago, he released a piece of advice for the youth. And humbly, I will present that advice to yourself and myself. There's a long piece of advice. I'll pick one section that's relevant to this. He says, try to learn a trade, jaribu kujifunza biashara, or acquire a specialty, or become a professional in your field, and make yourself exhausted in that pursuit. Attend to your specialty until you become the best in it. Prof, not Islam is saying, wefanya kazi upate basu shia'a, become the best in your field. If AI is taking over the global market, start investing in AI, work in AI, become the best at it, that which will add value. Do your work with interest, attention, and enjoyment. Furthermore, the Prophet sallallahu alayhi wa alihi wasallam said, God likes it if you do a job, you do it excellently. If we work towards this economic principle of producing at the optimum capacity,
What it will do is create

0: something called inelastic supply. We become people that the world depends on our output instead of us depending on the West for our laptops, for our softwares, even for toothpicks. If we start depending on other systems to produce for us, we will never come out of this trap, this economic trap. We need to work towards producing ourselves, inshallah. With that, I would like to end. May Allah subhanahu wa ta'ala please give us the tawfiq. Wassalamu alaikum wa rahmatullahi wa barakatuh.
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You know, we always speak about how Imam al-Husayn alayhi salam died. But we should also reflect on how he lived. And one of the things that Imam al-Husayn alayhi salam would emphasize is the importance of mu'mineen maintaining ties with one another. He says, "Inna awsala an-nas man wasala man qata'a." The best person at maintaining ties is the one who reaches out to the one who has severed ties with him. This takes a very noble person. This takes someone who has truly crushed their ego. Because this is the tactic of shaitan. This person offended me, I'm never going to speak to him. Shaitan wants to create gaps between mu'mineen. You know, even when we pray, I want you to think about this. When we pray jama'ah, there is a limit to how much of a gap there can be when we stand for salah. When we stand together before Allah subhanahu wa ta'ala. There is a lesson in this. What's the use of standing side by side in salah, but outside of salah, we're oceans apart. There are huge gaps. We need to fill these gaps. We need to maintain ties. There's another narration where Amir al-Mu'mineen alayhi salam, he describes true brotherhood, true sisterhood. Your true brother and your true sister is not the person who likes everything that you post on social media. That's not, these are superficial definitions of ukhuwa. Imam Amir al-Mu'mineen, he says, "Inna akhaka haqqa man ghafara zallatak." Your true brother, your true sister in iman is someone who forgives your mistakes. There are some people, not only do they believe in the isma of the imma, they expect isma from everybody. We have this one strike policy, two strikes, three strikes, and that's it, you're out. Imam, he says, there is a right that mu'mineen have over you. And that is that you forgive their mistakes. You pardon them. Inna akhaka haqqan man ghafara zallatak wa sadda khallatak. A true mu'min, true brotherhood, true sisterhood is also to fulfill each other's needs. A mu'min needs help with something, you help them. وَقَبِلَ عُذْرَكَ. A mu'min is someone who accepts the excuses that people give. Someone makes a mistake, they annoy you, they bother you, and they give you an excuse. Even if it's not a satisfactory excuse, you accept it. Because this is what nobility demands. You pardon them. You accept their excuses. You try to find any way to reconcile. وَسَتَرَ عَوْرَتَكَ. The rights that a mu'min has over you, one of the most important rights that we have over each other is that we conceal each other's shortcomings. We don't have this attitude of, I'm going to expose this person or that person. Concealing the faults of mu'mineen. وَنَفَى وَجَلَكَ. Your true brother and your true sister goes out of their way to remove your anxieties. You know, I'll share with you this beautiful story. There was a man by the name of Safwan ibn Yahya al-Bajali. Safwan ibn Yahya al-Bajali, he was one of the most illustrious companions. He was one of the most illustrious of the companions of the A'imma. Just to give you an idea of the caliber of this person that we're speaking about, if you read any book of hadith, if you open up Usul al-Kafi or Kitab al-Kafi in general, you'll find his name in the chain of transmission in over 1,000 ahadith. He's one of the most prominent narrators of hadith. Shaykh Al-Tusi, who is an expert in the narrators of hadith, he says,

Safwan ibn Yahya was awthaq ahli zamanihi 'inda ahli al-hadith. He was the most trustworthy and reliable person among the scholars of hadith, wa a'baduhum, and he was one of the greatest worshippers of his time. First of all, his occupation was that he was a seller of clothes. He used to sell clothes. He was a businessman. Some of us, when we go into business, we forget that we have a religion. Business completely occupies all of our time. Safwan ibn Yahya, he was a contemporary of Imam al-Kadhim, Imam al-Ridha, and Imam al-Jawad. He used to sell clothes. He was a businessman. And he studied under 40 companions of Imam al-Sadiq. The companions of Imam al-Sadiq, many of them, they were ulama. He studied under 40, and he wrote 30 books. He narrates over 1,000 ahadith from the Imams of Ahlul Bayt. This man, Safwan, he had two business partners. This is mentioned in the books of Rijal. His two business partners were Abdullah ibn Jundub and Ali ibn Nu'man. Their names are not important. These two individuals were his business partners, his close friends. I'm mentioning this story so we understand what wilaya means among mu'mineen. These three individuals, they go to Mecca. It seems that they performed Hajj or Umrah together. In front of the Kaaba, they made a pact. What was the pact? That whoever dies, whoever lives the longest among us, will do salah, will pray on behalf of the deceased, will fast on behalf of the deceased, and give zakat on behalf of the deceased. The narrations say that Safwan ibn Yahya, he outlives his two companions, his two business partners. He outlives them. So what does he do? For many, many years, every single day, he would do 150 rak'ah. Why? He used to do his wajib salah. Safwan would do his wajib salah, and he would do the nawafil. 50 rak'ah or 51 rak'ah. There's a discussion about how many rak'ah are the total. 50 rak'ah for himself. And then he would do 50 rak'ah for his two deceased friends. Every day. Imagine the mawadda that he had for his brothers in faith. That not only does he do salah on their behalf, but he does nawafil on their behalf every day. And he would fast 3 months out of the year, Ramadan for himself, and then he would fast 1 month for one of his friends and the other month for his third friend, his second friend. And at the end of the year, when it's time to pay zakat, he would pay for himself, and then he would pay in the name of his two friends. He would pay three times the zakat. Why did he do this? Because he felt the sense of duty towards his brothers. They were not related. These are not the cousins of Safwan. These are not his siblings. These are two individuals that shared this bond of wilaya. This is what our imams expect of us. And I'll end with this narration. When it comes to this issue of trust, عن بريد العجلي, the narrator is بريد العجلي. قيل لأبي جعفر, the narrator says, I was with Imam al-Baqir, and someone said to him, إن أصحابنا بالكوفة لجماعة كثيرة. You know, during the time of Imam al-Baqir, there were a lot of revolutions against the Umayyads.

So this man is basically saying to Imam al-Baqir that, Ya Ibn Rasulullah, you have a lot of soldiers ready to obey you in Kufa. You have an army that is waiting for you in Kufa. فَلَوْ أَمَرْتَهُمْ لَأَطَاعُوكَ وَاتَّبَعُوكَ. If you just give the orders, you will mobilize many people in Kufa. What does Imam al-Baqir say? Does he say, oh, mashallah? No, Imam is not naive. What does he say? قَالَ. He asks a question to assess the community in Kufa, the community of believers in Kufa. He says, يَجِيءُ أَحَدُكُمْ إِلَىٰ كِيسِ أَخِيهِ فَيَأْخُذُ مِنْهُ حَاجَةً. Tell me about the relationship between these mu'mineen who are in Kufa. Do they trust each other so much so that if one of them needs something, he can put his hand in the pocket of the other and take what he needs? Do you have people like that in Kufa? فَقُلْتُ لَا. No, we don't have this type of relationship. فَقَالَ بِدِمَائِهِمْ أَبْخَلْ. Imam, he says, if they're stingy with their money when it comes to each other, they will be more stingy with their blood. They will be more stingy with their blood. So when we think about Zamanul Ghaiba, when we think about the occultation, and we look at what happens in the world, and we wonder, why doesn't the Imam reappear? You might look around and you see a lot of mu'mineen. Yes, we have a lot of individuals who are mu'mineen. But the Imam, he needs a community that he can rely on. He needs people who are like Safwan. If Imam Sahib al-Zaman had more people like Safwan ibn Yahya, who's not only loyal to his Imam, but he's also loyal to other mu'mineen, then your Imam would reappear. This is what's lacking. And I pray to Allah subhanahu wa ta'ala that we all reflect on the wilayah that we have over each other. Because even in the ziyarah, we allude to this wilaya. When we address Imam al-Husayn, we say, Ya Aba Abdullah, inni silmun liman salamakum. I am at peace with whoever is at peace with you. You have an argument with another mu'min, you have a dispute, do not let it escalate. Forgive him, be at peace with that mu'min because that mu'min is at peace with Imam al-Husayn. He's not an enemy of Ahlul Bayt. So out of that, out of respect for their relationship for the Imam, with the Imam, be at peace with. إِنِّي سِلْمٌ لِمَنْ سَالَمَكُمْ وَحَرْبٌ لِمَنْ حَارَبَكُمْ. Who should you be at war with? Who should you be hostile with? With someone who's fighting against your Imam. You should not be in a state of harb with someone over petty issues. We should rise above all of these petty issues. I pray to Allah subhanahu wa ta'ala that He gives us the tawfiq to follow in the footsteps of the likes of Safwan ibn Yahya and many of the other honorable students of our imams. We ask Allah subhanahu wa ta'ala to illuminate our hearts with the teachings of Muhammad wa Ali Muhammad. 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

But in fact, there is a greater concentration of animals here than anywhere else in Africa. And in this world, they must grab every opportunity. Competition is intense and unrelenting. Even the forest itself fights its corner with spines and poisonous sap. Here, every living thing must fight for its space.

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Stingless bees. They have to work hard. The forest flowers make them do so by rationing their nectar, forcing each bee to visit, and so pollinate, at least 1,000 blooms each day.

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It's so precious, they keep it hidden beneath the bark of a tree.

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Nothing is safe in this forest.

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But she does need a bigger stick.

Only a chimp has the ability to break into a stingless bee's nest as well hidden as this. Chimps are extremely intelligent, but none is born with the skill to use a tool. Youngsters like this one must learn by watching.

She uses special tools, one after another, to get all the honey she can. And in a few minutes, she destroys what took the bees years to build. In the rainforest, nothing is safe. Here in the Congo, there can be as many as 500 trees crammed into every acre. In the battle for space, some will rise to over 60 meters high in just a few decades. In a valley like this, there could be close on 1,000 different species of tree. Up here, the crowns barely touch. Each tree seems to respect its neighbor's space. When they germinate down on the forest floor, young trees and plants are less restrained. But every new generation fights it out in battles we can see by accelerating time. They must get light if they are to survive. And they squeeze, crush, and even slash one another in order to reach it.

Down here, there are animals, too, that seek out the sunlight. The forest's largest predator, a female rock python. Her body is 5 meters long, weighs 100 kilos, and has 4,000 muscles that she uses to crush the life out of her victims. But right now, her need is not for food, it's for warmth. She finds a rare patch where a shaft of sunlight strikes the ground, and she begins to bask. She's cold-blooded,

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But now she's becoming very warm indeed, more than 10 degrees hotter than usual. At 40 degrees centigrade, she's in danger of killing herself. Just in time, she moves off. She disappears below ground. This is her nest, and it's full of giant eggs. It's critical for the egg's development that they stay above 30 degrees. Here in this special filming burrow, she gently wraps her superheated body around the eggs, passing on to them the warmth of the sun. She has done this every day for 3 months. The repeated heat stress on her body is so great it could be lethal. And at the very least, it will take 3 years for her to recover from incubating this one clutch of eggs.

Her parchment-shelled eggs carry the pressed imprint of her scales, an indication of the strength of her embrace. At last, her efforts are rewarded.

They're over 60 centimetres long, already big enough to be a threat to the smaller inhabitants of the forest. But they are themselves vulnerable, particularly to other snakes. But this one is their mother. Unusually for snakes, her maternal instincts continue for days after her eggs hatch. Even so, the forest is such a dangerous place that only 1 in 100 of her youngsters is likely to reach adulthood. Just occasionally, the competition eases. A tree suddenly produces fruit. It's a magnet for the creatures of the canopy, and they, in turn, as they feed, create a bonanza for those on the ground below.

They have travelled over 2 miles through the thick undergrowth to get this fall of fruit. But in the African forest, little comes for free. This feast is a bribe. The hogs will carry the seeds in their stomachs and deposit them far from the parent tree.

night falls. But one living community, which is neither animal nor plant, continues its never-ending work in the darkness. This ground is alive with fungi that digest all the litter discarded by the forest. Some rare fungi do so with enzymes that are luminous. The local people call them chimpanzee fire. Without the fungi, the dead vegetation would pile so high the living trees would be submerged.

And a new day reveals just how much control the jungle has over its own environment. The forests of the Congo are the lungs of Africa. As they use the sunlight to their tissues, so they release oxygen and water vapor into the air. Each hectare of forest produces, as vapor, almost 190,000 liters of water a year. So much that it creates its own weather. Clouds blanket the forest, driving up the humidity and temperature. A storm is brewing. The Congo might be the richest part of Africa, but it's also the most violent.

Each year, as many as 100 million lightning bolts strike the forest. That's more than anywhere else in the world. And with the lightning comes the rain. Up to 95% of the rain that falls here is generated by the forest itself.

With the deluge will come change to the animals and to the forest. It's certainly perfect weather for frogs. The timing is perfect. The rain washes away the glue, and the tadpoles slip out of the leaves into the growing puddles below.

The forest is flooded. It's a new world. Fish swim in from the swollen streams, exploiting this newly created space, snapping up the drowning insects. This is a butterfly fish. A Congo bichir. The hunter becomes the hunted.

floods gradually drain back into the established waterways that run through the forest like blood vessels. There is so much water flowing through the forest that even little rivulets can carve out the soil around an ancient boulder.

This is the home of one forest creature that has lived here in the Congo for 44 million years. Picathartes. These birds mate for life, and the male reaffirms the bond by displaying to the female. They're building a mud nest on the underside of the boulder's overhang, where it'll be protected from the rain. The female takes the lead,

The male doesn't seem quite so skillful. Oh dear. Luckily, she can put things right. Now she's collecting the soft furnishings. He's brought some too, but he still can't get it right. In the end, the female seems satisfied with the finish, and just in time.

It might look as if he has been banished into the rain, but in fact, they're a great team. They share the incubation, 12 hours on, 12 hours off, for the next 3 weeks. In due course, there are mouths to feed. And now the male must prove his worth.

Worms are a good start, and he's doing well. But the chicks are insatiable. Fortunately, other things are on the menu.

He might be a poor nest builder, but he is redeeming himself now. Domestic bliss. Rocky overhangs are the only place where Picathartes will build their nest, so they owe their home to the stream that revealed the flank of the giant boulder. This stream, and countless others like it, merged to form the great rivers of Central Africa.

More than 450 billion litres of rainwater, travelling down thousands of rivers, are heading west. The waters pick up speed as the rivers spill over the edge of the Central Plateau and create giant cascades of white water.

The Congo River system drains an area the size of India, carrying the waters westwards towards the Atlantic. But before it reaches the coast, the rivers broaden, forcing back the forest. And here, for the first time, there is space. Wide, flat, and safe. These stretches of sand attract visitors from the coast. Skimmers, searching for somewhere safe to settle.

The lower mandible of their beaks is greatly elongated. They slice it through the surface of the water at 10 meters a second. If and when it hits a tiny fish, it will snap shut. But why come upriver to these open sand flats? This is the answer. But this nursery will not exist for long. 4 weeks from now, it'll be under 10 meters of water.

If by then these chicks can't fly, they will drown. The problem for young skimmers is that when they hatch, the lower part of their beaks is the same size as the upper. While they wait for it to grow, they do their best to learn the skimming technique.

These storms are a warning that the skimmers must soon leave. The river is already rising,

It's not just water that has the power to clear a way through the forest. There are animals that can do that too. They have created a network of pathways that crisscross the lowland forest and run for thousands of miles in all directions.

Forest elephants are very social creatures. But in dense jungle, it's hard for them to find one another. These elephants are lucky. Here in the Congo, there is one special place where they can meet and mingle. A place that the elephants have created for themselves. And this is it.

As well as being a place where they can enjoy one another's company, this great clearing satisfies another craving for salts. The salts lie deep under the mud, so the elephants have got to mine for them, which they do with high-pressure water jets from their trunks.

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But his rule doesn't last for long. Enter another lusty bull. And a much bigger one. Bold or foolish, he's going into battle.

Zangabai is a huge clearing, but it's still just a speck in this vast expanse of green. Elephants might fell trees and carve pathways, but nothing natural can hold back this forest forever. Nothing but the Atlantic Ocean.

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Forest buffalo appear first.

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0: Congo rainforest, a four-day journey to the heart of Africa. Once the plane leaves, you're on your own. This expedition planned to film two of the Congo's best-kept secrets, but to even find them, the crew would have to work very hard indeed.
1: You might as well be on a different planet, coming to a place like this, Planet Congo. Mysterious, difficult, complex, challenging. You know, everything's trying to bite you, suck your blood.
2: It's like being tickled by a million feathers at the same time.

0: That's the least of their worries. The only way to get deep into the jungle is to follow these trails. Trails made by dangerous forest elephants.
1: Well, the first thing you need to know about forest elephants is you don't want to meet one. Because running away can elicit a charge, and it could be exactly the wrong thing to do.
0: Our team are completely dependent on their Bayaka guides.

0: But it's these same forest elephants that James has come to film. And just to make the challenge harder, he's here to film them in the dark. Nobody knows exactly what they get up to at night. They haven't been filmed like this before.
1: I couldn't rig this place if the biohacker weren't here. Watching my back, really.
0: James needs to operate the remote cameras from somewhere out of the elephant's reach. A tree platform seems like the best option.
2: No, I was at the...
3: Apparently they have very big elephants around here. They want us to put it a bit higher, so I think I'll do what they say.
0: But no one wants to stay out at night and help James with the filming. So James will be alone until morning. If anything goes wrong, he's on his own.
3: If they really wanted to, they could push these trees over. Can't imagine that's going to be an issue.
0: As James settled down for the night, he's got no idea.

0: So we get up in the darkness and we walk through the jungle at night, hoping to hear the sound of cracking branches or leaves moving up in the trees.
1: That means chimpanzees are stirring in the treetops, and Mark is here to film chimps hunting for honey. There's one chimp in particular he needs to find, a teenager with a very sweet tooth, known to go further in the pursuit of a bee's nest than any other.
0: I've spent 6 days walking probably the equivalent of half marathon every day in 100% humidity and about 95 degrees in the shade. And we just can't find our chimpanzee.
1: Time is ticking away and Mark is running out of filming days.
0: At the moment, I just need some good luck. We've come an awfully long way to get this sequence. We've got probably 10, 12 days left. But it's hard work at the moment.
1: All Mark can do is persevere and hope for a break.

0: us. The elephants are here, but they're behaving strangely.
1: No, something's not quite right.
0: The elephants seem agitated.
2: They just want to get rid of you.
0: One begins to thump the tree with its head. James has no option but to weather the attack.
2: Let's lean forward and keep headbutting, keep headbutting, keep headbutting.
0: Suddenly the camera's cut out. And James is left in complete darkness. After 3 weeks searching, Mark has lost nearly 2 stone in weight, but he hasn't given up. He can't afford to put down his camera for a second. Suddenly the guide spots the honey hunter. This is it,

0: Back at the camera platform, James has had a long night. For over 4 hours, the elephant tried to shake him out of the tree.
1: Got down this morning when the biker came to collect me. Went to look at the camera and he'd pulled it out of the tree and he'd chewed through the power cable. He must have gotten a bit of a shock. I mean, only 12 volts, but served him right, quite honestly. But at least we got a shot of him before he trashed the camera. Silver lining.
0: Despite this bumpy start, the elephant soon got used to James, and James got used to the elephants. Filming here was never going to be easy, but we were soon able to reveal the nightlife of forest elephants like never before.

Next time, Africa's Great Cape, where a land of mountains and deserts is flanked by two coasts. Only in this part of Africa do powerful oceanic forces combine in such a riotous explosion of life.

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0: Here's a nice new penny for you. 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
1: Yes?
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1: Room 1001, please.
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0: Oh, dooty, dooty, a surprise for me. 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
4: Hey, this will add to my collection.
1: Oh, no, you don't. Drop it! Drop it! Drop it!

0: 'Twas the night before Christmas, and all through the house, not a creature was stirring, not even a mouse.
1: You're just not whistling Dixie, brother.
0: The stockings were hung by the chimney with care, in the hope that Saint Nicholas soon would be there.
1: Oh, goody, goody! Oh, Santa Claus came for real! Oh, I've been a good pussycat! I wonder what old Kris Kringle brung me. For me! Oh, boy! A rubber mouse? Why couldn't I get something practical? Like a real mouse.
2: Bingo, bingo.

0: Come on, Kitty. Let's see what Santa Claus brought us for Christmas. Woohoo! Look at all the lovely presents. Oh, here's one for you, Kitty. Merry Christmas, Sylvester. Oh, and here's one for me. Ooh, a rubber mouse. Oh, this must be Sylvester's. Oh, Sylvester, there must be some mistake with... Oh! Sylvester! Drop it, drop it, drop it, drop it! You bad old cat. You ought to be ashamed of yourself. Oh, isn't he a darling little Tweety Bird? Now, come on, Sylvester. This is Christmas, you know. Kiss the little birdie. Come on, Sylvester. Kiss the little birdie. Drop it! Let him go! Drop him! Drop him! You bad old putty cat. There now. Kitty won't bother you there. Will you, Kitty? And don't forget that. But Granny said...
1: Granny Smitty, you're my Christmas present, and I'm wrapping you up, kid.
0: Oh, I'm not your present. There's yours.
1: It is? Suffering succotash! What a present!
0: Now out with you. Land sakes alive. What a house.

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1: 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That's right, Tweety. 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

0: that if I were you. If I were you, I'd put him aback. It can only lead to self-destruction. It only takes one bird to start you, and before you know it, it's two birds, then three. Suddenly, without realizing it, you're a victim. Then, one day, the end of the road. If you really want to beat this, look us up. We can help you. Our new member has come to us for help. Would someone volunteer to tell what B.A. has done for him?
1: I was a three-bird-a-day pussycat until B.A. helped me.
2: Being on a bird kick cost me five homes. B.A. helped me solve my problem.
3: Fellow members, from now on, my motto is, birds is strictly for the birds. Good morning, my little feathered friend. I got it beat. My willpower is indomitable at the bubble.
2: Dear diary, I know you won't believe this, but today...
3: Let's see what's cooking on TV. After a basting, you'll find that your bird will come out a golden brown. Every succulent morsel will simply melt in your mouth. How easy the white meat slices, eh? Yum, yum. Those are not the look.

0: What's the matter with me? I gotta get birds off of my mind. I know. I'll play the radio. Music will get my mind off of it.
1: That was Bye Bye Blackbird. And now we'll play When the Red Red Robin Comes Bob Bob Bobbing Along.
0: I gotta stop myself. There. Now I won't be able to get the bird.
2: Oh, Mr. Pussycat, don't you like me anymore?
0: I think you're delicious!
3: I'm sorry I had to do that. I was afraid you might be weakening.
4: Yes, I did weaken. Thanks a lot.

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No one. No one. Just one. Then I'll quit. I'll quit after one. Just one. Just one. Give me one. One little bird. Just one. 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
1: But, young man, you don't understand. My bird and cat are up there in my cabin. They'll starve.
0: Well, I'm sorry, ma'am.
1: Oh, flibbity-gibbet. I just gotta get up there.

0: The recent blizzard has snowbound the mountain areas. The State Highway Patrol reports that all roads to the mountains may be closed for 6 weeks.
1: 6 weeks? I'll starve! Birdseed? Seed?
2: Hey, Puddy-Dad, I found lots of food. We don't have to worry, Puddy. There's enough food for a long time.
1: I'm a cat. I've got to have cat food.
2: Oh, poor Putty Cat. We got to find something for you to eat. Let's see. What do Putty Cats like to eat?
1: Well, let's see. There's liver, and there's fish, and
2: And then there's what, Putty? What else is there?
1: Never mind. I got it solved.

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1: But of course. You're sailing the South Seas.
0: Ooh, what a terrible tropical storm.
2: I'm starving. I gotta have food. I forgot what food looks like.

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1: And how would you like to go skating?
0: Skating? Ooh, dirty, dirty, I love skating.
1: Here you are, my little feathered friend. Start skating.

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1: Time for bed, Tweety. You've had a very busy day. I'll be across the hall visiting with Mrs. Bits for a little while. So let's turn out the lights. 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

0: out that bad old Puddy Tat had an accident. 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
1: Well, good night, Mrs. Ritz. 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

0: Well, you did it, didn't you, Cat?
1: Yeah.
0: You got rid of that helpless little blue-eyed menace to society, didn't you?
1: Yeah.
0: Sardines and milk wouldn't have done it. You had to commit murder.
1: Murder? That's silly. Ridiculous. Murder.
0: Of course, there's a good chance they'll never find out who committed this horrible crime.

0: Well, you got away from the law, didn't you? I bet you wish you could get away from your conscience that easily.
1: Ah, conscience, smonscience. That bird doesn't even enter my mind.
2: 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I mean your local gas company will present chamber music for your enjoyment.
0: Are you nervous, pussycat?
1: Yep.
0: Why don't you try reading? That always helps.
1: Yeah, that's a good idea. And besides, reading is good for you. Once upon a time, there lived three birds. A mama bird, a papa bird, and a cute little blue-eyed baby bird.
0: If you don't stop that pacing, you'll wear a groove through the floor.
1: Mind your own business. 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

0: I gotta sleep. 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I just gotta. I can't take it anymore. I just can't. After all, I am a pussycat with normal weaknesses. Other pussycats have eaten birds. Why pick on me? Why?
1: Why don't you give yourself up?
0: What was that?
1: I said, why don't you give yourself up and accept the consequences?
0: Yeah, yeah, I'll give myself up. I'll throw myself on their mercy. I did it. I did it. I'm guilty. I can't take it anymore. I give up. I'm the killer. He's alive. He's

0: You're alive.
1: You killer, you fiend, trying to eat my little bird, you beast! Take that and that and that!
2: That putty cat gonna have an awful headache in the morning.
3: In the words of the bard, conscience makes cowards of us all. Good evening.

Hello, and welcome to Attrition. Today we have a solemn episode dedicated to the life and legacy of the martyred leader of Iran's Islamic Revolution, Grand Ayatollah Sayyid Ali Husseini Khamenei, who attained martyrdom on Saturday, the 28th of February. Millions across Iran and around the world mourn the loss of one of the great men of history, who loyally served the Islamic Republic of Iran as the Wali al-Faqih, or guardian jurist, for 37 years. But Sayyid Khamenei was far more than a political leader. He was also a polymath, a theologian, a gifted poet, a steadfast warrior, a learned historian, and a profound philosopher. He also spoke multiple languages. He emerged from a Shia culture of extraordinary richness, capable of forging such rare and multifaceted ability that few cultures in the world can rival. His loss is truly incalculable, not just for Iran and for Shia Islam, but also for the wider Muslim world and countless others beyond, who saw him as a beacon of global resistance against US imperialism and Zionism. Indeed, he nurtured and spearheaded an axis of resistance across West Asia to create a front that could effectively combat those very forces. And under his leadership, living standards in Iran soared, the Islamic Revolution's defences were rebuilt, and numerous technological, social, and scientific advancements were made. Such leaders do not come about often, and we are truly fortunate to have lived during his lifetime. He was martyred in his own home, alongside much of his family, at the age of 86 during the blessed month of Ramadan. He was martyred for refusing to capitulate to the worst of humanity. He lived and died for the Palestinian cause, the anti-Zionist movement, and the axis of resistance. History will vindicate and immortalize him, and God willing, he will be victorious on the Day of Judgment. A man of such high caliber deserves to be studied, and so today we will explore Ayatollah Khamenei's remarkable life, from his childhood to his martyrdom, looking at the major events that influenced his worldview and the profound achievements he made during his 37 years as the guardian jurist. Sayyid Khamenei was born on the 19th of April 1939 in the holy city of Mashhad in northeastern Iran. He was born to a clerical family, with his father, Sayyid Javad Khamenei, being an Ayatollah who had studied in the holy city of Najaf in Iraq. The rank of Ayatollah, or a sign of God, reflects a high amount of religious learning, usually earned over decades in religious seminaries after gaining competence in a broad range of Islamic sciences and law, afforded only to a select number of Shia theologians. It is second only to the rank of Ayatollah al-Uzma, a grand Ayatollah. But this high clerical status did not provide wealth to Sayyid Javad Khamenei's family. Indeed, his family was of modest means and lived in a poor area of Mashhad, subsisting on basic meals. At that time in Iran, the vast majority of the country's population lived in poverty, with limited access to education, low literacy levels, and basic healthcare. The Khamenei family's humble lifestyle reflected these broader social conditions, but it was also a reflection of the family's piety, focusing on religious practice and service to the community rather than on material gain. Sayyid Khamenei's mother, Khadija Mir Damadi, was an avid reader of the Holy Quran and of novels, instilling within her young son a love of literature and poetry. In his early youth, Sayyid Khamenei was also drawn to religious learning. He began studying the Holy Quran at the age of 4, and he progressed through his primary education rapidly, soon entering the religious seminary in Mashhad, wearing clerical attire like the cloak and turban, which saw him teased and mocked by other children his age. But Sayyid Khamenei was never deterred. Under the guidance of his father and other scholars like Ayatollah Milani, he completed the basic Islamic legal curriculum. Within 5 years, he gained competence in logic, philosophy, and jurisprudence, and in his late teenage years, he moved on to more advanced studies. In 1957, at the age of 18, he travelled to Najaf in Iraq to pursue further Islamic studies. However, his father preferred that he return to Iran to study in the holy city of Qom, just south of Tehran. Sayyid Khamenei honoured his father's wishes and moved there the following year. For the next 6 years, he studied in Qom under towering scholars like Allama Tabatabai and, of course, the man who would become his mentor and leader, Ayatollah Ruhollah Khomeini. Sayyid Khamenei's time in Qom would be another formative period for him. While he underwent rigorous juristic training, he became exposed to Imam Khomeini's politics. But that wasn't Sayyid Khamenei's first encounter with political life, having already become awakened to political injustices many years prior. That was perhaps unsurprising,
given that he grew up during a time of major political upheaval in Iran. During the Second World War, Iran's monarchical dictator, Reza Shah Pahlavi, was pressured to abdicate by Allied forces due to his pro-German economic ties, refusal to expel German nationals from Iran, and their own strategic needs. The Allies wanted to secure Iranian oil fields and to establish a Persian corridor, creating supply lines vital to the Soviet Union's war effort. The Shah's son, 21-year-old Mohammad Reza Pahlavi, ascended to the throne in his father's place as a more cooperative ally, initially wielding limited power, subjected to semi-democratic parliaments. However, in 1951, Prime Minister Mohammad Mossadegh nationalised the Anglo-Iranian Oil Company, which was controlled by Britain, leading to a coup in 1953 orchestrated by the CIA and MI6 intelligence agencies. The coup ousted Mossadegh, empowering the Shah as an autocrat with full Western backing. It was in 1952 that, as a 13-year-old, Sayyid Khamenei heard a lecture by the cleric Nawab Safavi, founder of Fada'iyan-e-Islam, a militant Shia activist group focused on ridding Iran of secular and Western influences. In his lecture, Safavi denounced the Shah as a despot, insulted British influence in the country, and called for the revival of Islamic rule in Iran. Safavi was executed just 4 years later. All of this played a role in the formation of Sayyid Khamenei's political worldview. In 1964, after 6 years of studies in Qom, Sayyid Khamenei's religious learning changed course as his father's health began to deteriorate. Being a dutiful son, he moved back to his home city of Mashhad to care for his father.

other while continuing to study under local scholars. It was after this further study that Ayatollah Khamenei attained the rank of mujtahid, making him a highly qualified scholar capable of independently deducing Islamic legal rulings. It's a position that's never achieved by most seminarians and must be bestowed by other senior philosophers and jurists inside the seminary system. After becoming a high-ranking scholar, he began to teach young seminarians and university students. At the same time, Ayatollah Khamenei was engaged in revolutionary work against the Shah, something which he had continued since 1967.

the growing movement led by Imam Khomeini against the Shah's so-called White Revolution. Those were a series of top-down reforms designed to westernize Iran. This engagement in activism and underground activities would eventually lead to Ayatollah Khamenei being imprisoned several times and persecuted by the Shah's regime, particularly by agents of the Shah's secret police, the Savak. In 1963, during the sacred Islamic month of Muharram, Imam Khomeini entrusted the young Sayyid Khamenei with delivering a confidential message to fellow clerics in Mashhad. The message provided instructions and tactics for exposing the Shah's regime, its pro-American policies, its attacks on Islamic institutions, and its threat to Iran's independence and sovereignty. This was part of the build-up to Imam Khomeini's speech on the 10th of Muharram, perhaps the most emotionally charged day of the Shia Islamic calendar, on which commemorations are held for the martyrdom of Prophet Muhammad's grandson, Imam al-Hussein, alongside his relatives and companions during the Battle of Karbala. And this is important, because the Battle of Karbala is central to the Shia Muslim faith and the backbone of its revolutionary nature. The battle saw Imam al-Hussein and his small camp besieged by a huge army for 10 days and denied water in the harsh desert climate of Iraq. He refused to give his allegiance to Yazid, the tyrant of his time, and was brutally slaughtered as a result. This story of martyrdom provides strength to Shia Muslims in Iran and even to many non-religious Iranians, empowering them to face down even impossible odds, preferring defiant martyrdom with dignity rather than a life of humiliation. And so, that speech by Imam Khomeini became a landmark moment in his opposition to the Shah. By the early 1970s, Ayatollah Khamenei was holding classes in mosques in Mashhad that drew thousands of people, and notes from those classes were widely circulated. He was also engaged in underground revolutionary activities alongside his public teaching. In 1975, he was exiled to a small city in the southeast of Iran, known for its harsh desert climate. Still, he was determined to continue fighting, and when he returned to Mashhad in late 1978, revolutionary momentum against the Shah's regime was building, and Ayatollah Khamenei began to participate in public demonstrations. The Islamic Revolution triumphed on the 11th of February 1979, and with that victory, Ayatollah Khamenei's role would transform. Shortly before Imam Khomeini's return from exile, Ayatollah Khamenei was appointed to the Islamic Revolutionary Council alongside major figures like Ayatollah Mutahhiri and Ayatollah Beheshti. He moved to the capital city of Tehran and briefly served as Vice Minister of National Defense in 1979 and supervisor of the newly created Islamic Revolutionary Guard Corps, or IRGC. In 1980, the year after the revolution, Ayatollah Khamenei helped to found the Islamic Republican Party with Ayatollah Beheshti and others to assist in the consolidation of a new Islamic state. In that same year, he was also appointed as the leader of Tehran's Friday prayers, a hugely significant and symbolic role and a position he occupied for decades until his martyrdom. But these early years of revolution were met with intense difficulty. In September 1980, not even 2 years into the revolution, Saddam Hussein's Ba'athist regime launched an unprovoked war of aggression against Iran. Saddam invaded Iranian territory with the aim of crushing Iran's revolutionary government and seizing the country's oil, as well as to prevent the spread of the Islamic awakening that had been brought about by the 1979 revolution. This new global Islamic consciousness and revival was considered a direct threat to Saddam's power. Saddam was not prepared, however, for the epic defense of the Iranian homeland that was mounted under Imam Khomeini's leadership. Millions of Iranians volunteered to fight and to liberate occupied Iranian lands taken during Saddam's blitzkrieg offensive, and Iranians suffered immense sacrifices with hundreds of thousands of martyrs and economic devastation. The sacrifices were not in vain, as Saddam Hussein was successfully repelled and his plan to eliminate the Islamic Revolution had mostly failed only a couple of years later, although the war continued until a ceasefire in 1988. During the war, Ayatollah Khamenei had his own share of sacrifices. At the time of the war, the terrorist group Mujahideen-e-Khalq, or MEK, took advantage of the chaos to launch a campaign of assassinations and bombings against the Islamic Republic, and they later made a formal alliance with Saddam Hussein. In June 1981, while delivering a speech at Abu Zar Mosque in Tehran, Ayatollah Khamenei suffered an assassination attempt by the MEK, which had planted a bomb hidden in a tape recorder on the podium from which he was giving a Friday sermon. He survived but suffered numerous injuries. The explosion permanently paralyzed his right arm, and his vocal cords and lungs were also damaged. Later that year, after many months of recovery, Ayatollah Khamenei was elected as the Islamic Republic's third president with nearly 95% of the votes.
He was Iran's first cleric to become president and was later re-elected in 1985 for a second 4-year term.

0: As president during the war years, his government focused on management of the war, state building, and on economic stabilization amid sanctions and shortages. He was also Imam Khomeini's representative on the Supreme Defense Council, regularly visiting the front lines of the battle to strategize and to boost morale. His importance was such that Imam Khomeini would remark, "And indeed I consider you, O Khamenei, the dear one who served the suppressed people on all fronts." Ayatollah Khamenei's presidency oversaw the ending of the war and also the death of his mentor and the leader of Iran's revolution, Imam Khomeini, who left this world on the 3rd of June 1989. The day afterwards, Iran's Assembly of Experts gathered and elected Ayatollah Khamenei as the new Wali al-Faqih, the guardian jurist and new leader of the revolution. He was chosen based on his scholarly competence and political acumen, although he initially expressed reluctance to accept the role based on his own modest assessment of what he believed to be his low and unqualified station. But he came to accept the responsibility, for which the Assembly of Experts overwhelmingly considered him to be qualified. As the new leader of the revolution, Ayatollah Khamenei guided Iran through the period of reconstruction after the devastating war, focusing on economic recovery, development of infrastructure, and the fortification of revolutionary institutions. The 1990s saw the consolidation of the Islamic Republic's model of governance, with a renewed emphasis on the guardian jurist serving as a guarantor of the revolution's ideals, while the elected government pursued more of its own initiatives. That was no clearer than during the presidency of Mohammad Khatami, who served between 1997 and 2005, brought about by a reformist current that sought to engage in dialogue with Western countries and to neoliberalize Iran's economy. Ayatollah Khamenei perceived his role as maintaining constitutional balance, supporting Iran's government to engage in dialogue when it had the possibility to serve Iranian national interests, but nevertheless strongly defending core revolutionary red lines, including the sovereignty of the country and its Islamic norms. He also worked to ensure that all Iranian governments paid attention to the needs of the downtrodden and oppressed within society, the mustadafin, to help achieve social justice. Ayatollah Khamenei also encouraged scientific and technological advancement, urging the country's youth to pursue knowledge. As part of this advancement came Iran's nuclear program, designed for civilian uses in the fields of energy and medicine, but which was quickly targeted by both the Zionist regime and its Western proxies, and which has remained a target ever since. The 2005 election brought Mahmoud Ahmadinejad to the presidency, who pursued a robust international policy, saying that the Zionist entity must vanish from the page of time and rejecting international sanctions while accelerating Iran's nuclear program. During that era, in 2009, a test came for Ayatollah Khamenei when Ahmadinejad was re-elected. His opponents, without evidence, contested the validity of those results, sparking protests and riots that lasted for months as part of the so-called Green Movement, an attempt at color revolution supported by Western adversaries. While protests persisted for months, major unrest subsided as security forces rigorously restored public order and as Iran's population grew tired of ongoing disruption. In a major heartfelt Friday sermon during the unrest, Ayatollah Khamenei affirmed that Ahmadinejad's election victory was based on official tallies and the oversight of the Guardian Council, calling for calm and for any complaints to be made through official channels. He also warned that foreign regimes were exploiting and fomenting divisions to undermine the Islamic Republic. He then spoke not just to the Iranian nation, but also to the 12th Imam, the awaited descendant of the Prophet Muhammad in Shia Islam, who is believed to be hidden in occultation, awaiting the era in which he can return with Jesus Christ to bring peace to the world. Ayatollah Khamenei referred to the security forces' handling of the unrest, saying that he did what was required of him to secure the revolution, and reaffirming that the Republic was merely an instrument of the Imam.
1: ما اونچه باید بکنیم انجام میدیم اونچه باید گفت هم گفتیم و خواهیم گفت من جان ناقابلی دارم جسم ناقصی دارم اندک آبرویی هم دارم که این را هم خود شما به ما دادید همه اینها رو من کف دست گرفتم در راه این انقلاب و در راه اسلام فدا خواهم کرد اینها هم نثار شما باشه سید ما مولای ما

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1: This episode reinforced Ayatollah Khamenei's conviction that the Islamic Republic's enduring strength comes from the power of its revolutionary institutions like the Guardian Council, the judiciary, and the Basij, and from the deep popular commitment to independence and resistance against foreign interference. In the years that followed, particularly as Western sanctions intensified in response to Iran's nuclear advancements, Ayatollah Khamenei placed greater emphasis on building a resistance economy. This doctrine was first prominently articulated in 2010 and sought to prioritize economic self-sufficiency and increase domestic manufacturing of goods in order to reduce Iran's vulnerability against Western economic warfare. Ayatollah Khamenei faced additional challenges during the presidency of Hassan Rouhani, who served between 2013 and 2021. During Rouhani's term of office, he sought to negotiate with the United States and to develop ties with Western countries. Rouhani's presidency, most notably, oversaw negotiations relating to Iran's nuclear capabilities, which culminated in the Joint Comprehensive Plan of Action, or JCPOA, in 2015. That deal provided limited sanctions relief while significantly reducing Iran's nuclear enrichment. While Ayatollah Khamenei had always been skeptical of engagement with the US and consistently warned against it due to the US's history of deception and deal-breaking, he allowed Rouhani's government to pursue diplomacy, provided that it didn't infringe on Iran's right to pursue a peaceful nuclear program. This was in line with a fatwa, or religious edict, that he had issued many years earlier, prohibiting nuclear weapons. Later, Ayatollah Khamenei criticized Rouhani's government over the nuclear deal's ambiguities and for crossing some of the red lines that he had set. And only 3 years later, Donald Trump's regime withdrew the US from the deal, proving the wisdom behind Ayatollah Khamenei's skepticism. He faced further challenges in 2022 after the death of Mahsa Amini in police custody, after she was arrested for wearing improper hijab. Distortions and propaganda about what had happened spread quickly, fueling protests and anti-hijab riots, spurred on by Western politicians and media outlets seeking regime change. Ayatollah Khamenei called Amini's death a bitter incident and expressed sympathy for her family, acknowledging concerns around policing methods. He made clear, however, that while people had the right to peaceful expression, violence and rioting would not be tolerated. He authorized a firm but measured response by law enforcement, and over several months, the unrest dissipated, with dialogue taking its place about the nature of policing in the country and a renewed emphasis on addressing young people's aspirations. And most recently, Iran was struck by riots and acts of terrorism in January this year, hijacking what began as peaceful protests about economic difficulties brought about by Western sanctions. Far from organic domestic unrest, this was part of a concerted campaign of hybrid warfare and a prelude to the US Zionist attack on Iran that began at the end of February. But aside from the challenges Ayatollah Khamenei's leadership faced, he also oversaw a number of leaps and advancements not only for Iran as a nation, but also for the region. Ayatollah Khamenei guided the creation of an axis of resistance in West Asia to combat the spread of US imperialism and Zionism. With the Islamic Republic of Iran at its head, the Axis has served as an alliance of resistance movements in Palestine, Lebanon, and Iraq, as well as the former government of Syria and the Ansar Allah of Yemen. Despite the attacks and challenges the resistance Axis has faced since the 7th of October 2023 and the fall of Syria, it remains the final stronghold of genuine anti-imperialist solidarity in the world today. Under the leadership, in particular, of General Qasem Soleimani, who was martyred in January 2020 in a US drone strike, the resistance axis defeated the cancerous spread of Daesh, or ISIS, in both Iraq and Syria. And after the 7th of October, it landed multiple blows against the Zionist entity through the blockading of the Red Sea and missile fire in the north of occupied Palestine in support of the people of Gaza. Additionally, despite international sanctions, Ayatollah Khamenei's leadership witnessed significant scientific and medical advancements in Iran. One example is pioneering human embryonic stem cell research enabled by his 2002 fatwa permitting embryo experimentation, placing the country among the global top 10 in the field. Additionally, Iran saw substantial progress in nuclear medicine, producing around 70 radiopharmaceuticals for cancer diagnosis and targeted therapy. Iran also developed its own domestic COVID-19 vaccines. Moreover, Iran saw social breakthroughs, with increased numbers of women in education, leading to most university graduates in Iran being women. Additionally, Ayatollah Khamenei's era saw Iran make numerous improvements in public services, including in health and education, as well as infrastructure development. He also emphasized the need to create military

self-sufficiency in defense of the Iranian nation, leading to major advancements in precise and long-range missile and drone technology. Ayatollah Khamenei was also a major proponent of Sunni-Shia unity, emphasizing the need for Muslims to abandon sectarian differences that are stirred up by Western powers, and he believed that this was essential to strengthening the global Islamic community. He prohibited the cursing of personalities revered by Sunni Muslims and fostered ties with Sunni institutions throughout the world. In his final years, Ayatollah Khamenei continued guiding government policy during some of the most devastating years in West Asia. After the 7th of October and the intensification of the Zionist-perpetrated genocide in Gaza, which drew Iran's allies into the war against the Zionist regime, including Hezbollah in Lebanon and the Ansar Allah of Yemen, Iran faced a huge test. Ayatollah Khamenei played a pivotal role in sustaining and coordinating the response of the resistance axis, with Iran providing extensive military, financial, and diplomatic aid to Hamas and other resistance factions in Gaza. Iran also bolstered Hezbollah, encouraging their strikes on the Zionist entity to divert Zionist resources from their genocidal campaign against Palestinians. Despite a number of setbacks, including the assassination of Hamas leader Ismail Haniyeh in Tehran and Ayatollah Khamenei's dear friend Sayyid Hassan Nasrallah, as well as the fall of Damascus, the resistance axis remains alive and continues to engage in struggle against the US Zionist enemy. As a result of this uncompromising approach, Iran has continued to be targeted by the Zionists. It fought a 12-day war with the Zionist regime last year, and it has been subjected to a maximum pressure campaign by the US, intensifying economic terrorism and internal sabotage against Iran. The Zionists also began laying the groundwork for assassinating Ayatollah Khamenei since at least October 2024, when they said that it was time to silence the maestro, who is apparently sowing chaos across the Middle East, in reference to Iran's martyred leader. The Zionists continued to flirt with the idea ever since, later convincing Donald Trump to authorize the assassination. And with the US regime's assault on Venezuela on the 3rd of January this year, which saw President Nicolas Maduro kidnapped and taken into US custody, it became clear that a new era of imperial adventurism had begun. Then, on the 28th of February this year, during a joint US-Zionist attack on Iran, Ayatollah Khamenei was martyred at the age of 86 after multiple missiles were fired on his home in Tehran, killing many of his family members in the process. It was a brazen act of criminality against the head of state of a sovereign nation and another moral disgrace for the US and Zionist regimes. They assassinated him because, as his life demonstrated, he would never surrender to the oppressors in this world. He gave his life because he stood with Palestine for justice, sovereignty, and independence, and because of his unyielding defense of the Islamic Republic of Iran. In 37 years as the Guardian jurist, following 8 years as Iran's president, Ayatollah Khamenei presided over Iran's reconstruction and transformation into a resilient state capable of withstanding hybrid warfare, from economic sanctions to terrorism, while still advancing in the fields of education, science, and technology. He authored numerous books on Islamic thought, politics, commentary on the Holy Quran, and he translated the works of visionary Islamic thinkers. Alongside his wife, Mansoureh Khojasteh, he raised a family of 6 children, and it must be said, he became a father to millions of Shia Muslims and others across the world. Ayatollah Khamenei's legacy is one of steadfast and uncompromising belief in the sanctity of Islam, the rejection of oppressive forces, and support for the downtrodden peoples across the world. During his life, he navigated numerous crises without watering down his principles and developed revolutionary institutions that would outlive him. In death, as in life, he embodied the Islamic Republic's pursuit of resistance and faith in divine justice. The Islamic Republic he helped to build continues, and it will continue, as a testament to the commitment that Ayatollah Sayyid Ali Khamenei and many other martyrs before and after him have exemplified for decades of sacrifice and struggle. As we Muslims believe God Almighty says in the Holy Quran, Bismillah ar-Rahman ar-Rahim, وَلَا تَقُولُوا لِمَنْ يُقْتَلُوا فِي سَبِيلِ اللَّهِ أَمْوَاتٍ بَلْ أَحْيَاءٌ وَلَكِنْ لَا تَشْعُرُونَ. Never say that those martyred in the cause of God are dead. In fact, they are alive, but you do not perceive it. And with that message, I thank you for watching this episode of Attrition. See you next time.

0: In the name of Allah, the All-Beneficent, the All-Merciful.
1: Alhamdulillahi Rabbil Alameen.
0: All praise belongs to Allah, Lord of all the worlds.
1: Ar-Rahman Ar-Rahim.
0: The All-Beneficent, the All-Merciful. Master of the day of retribution. You alone do we worship, and to you alone do we turn for help. Guide us on the straight path. 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
1: Alhamdulillahi Rabbil Alameen.
0: All praise belongs to Allah, Lord of all the worlds.
1: Ar-Rahman Ar-Rahim.
0: The All-Beneficent, the All-Merciful. Master of the Day of Retribution.
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4: 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Dear brothers and sisters in Islam, assalamu alaikum wa rahmatullah. I hope everybody inshallah is doing well. Brothers and sisters, allow me to start off by, on your behalf, offering our congratulations to the Imam of the time on the birth of his grandfather, Imam Musa, Ali ibn Musa al-Ridha, alayhi salatu wassalam. Sallu ala Muhammad wa ali Muhammad. Sallu ala Muhammad wa ali Muhammad. After our leader, then I want to offer my congratulations to our dear Maraja and the Wali and the leader of our time, Imam Mujtaba, on this wonderful occasion. In addition, of course, all of the mu'mineen and mu'minat, the entire ummah of Rasulullah, wherever they are in the world, and last but not least, you dear Hadi family, whether you are here with us, or you are listening online, or will listen later online, many happy returns, inshallah. So brothers and sisters, tonight, the idea is to go over today to review Surah, verse number 13 from Surah Taghabun. But before we do that, then allow me, since this is the day of Imam Ridha, to give some reminders. The first reminder is actually a spiritual reminder for all of us. First of all, for myself, and then secondly, for all of you. So as we know, this is the month of Dhul-Qa'dah. And I mentioned before that this is one of the special months. The Urafa would put special emphasis on this 30 days and then the first 10 days of the next month. This would be considered a very special time for them spiritually. And we learned this as a general practice from the Ahlul Bayt, the idea of putting 40 days together. 40 days where we try harder, 40 days where we try to have ikhlas, 40 days where we pay attention to self-building, and the results can be spectacular. This is now a hadith from our Prophet where he says this, Man akhlasa lillah arba'ina sabaha. So whoever can be sincere for 40 days. What happens if somebody can hold themselves together for 40 days, put emphasis on trying to build themselves for 40 days in a row? The hadith says, ظهرت ينابيع الحكمة من قلبه على لسانه. After

After that, the wells of wisdom, the wells of hikmah, will appear on that person's tongue. They will well up from their heart and appear on the person's tongue. They will flow onto the person's tongue. So, inshallah, we want to remember these 40 days. We are in these 40 days. Now, there are two more days to keep in mind. So, brothers and sisters, and we can mark this on our calendar. The 23rd of this month of Dhul-Qa'dah is also another day where, if Allah gives us tawfiq, if we have the honor of reciting a short ziyarah of Imam Ridha, that would be wonderful. This is a specific day for the ziyarah of Imam Ridha. You and I, we might say a short one, a short ziyarah, but still, we don't want to let a day like that, the 23rd, pass and not take advantage of that day. So that's the 23rd. The next day is the 25th of the same month. Again, it's the day of Dahwul Arb, which is a wonderful spiritual day. There are many a'mal. One of the most important things we can do on the 25th of this month as well is, again, a short ziyarah of Imam Ridha. If we can do that, then inshallah, salawat ala Muhammad wa ali Muhammad. Salli ala Muhammad wa ali Muhammad. If we can do that, brothers and sisters, bismillah. If we can do that, then the idea is to take full advantage of this spiritual month by connecting with Imam Ridha, right? Today is his day, but let's not only make it about today. Now, the next reminder, so that was a spiritual reminder, first of all for myself, then all of you. The second one is the idea, again a reminder, about now taking the lens of Imam Ridha and looking at ourself through this Imam Ridha lens and looking at other mu'mineen and mu'minat, even if they're not perfect, but looking at them through the lens of Imam Ridha. Okay? So one time we're looking at ourselves and we realize that Imam Ridha, if Allah has given us the honor of sitting in this gathering, inshallah, he gives us the honor of staying and together we break bread in honor of Imam Ridha. If Allah gives us tawfiq, we're able to pray together. But if Allah were to say, well, why did you come together on today? We can say that it was because of Imam Ridha. I saw another Shia, I didn't know them. I said salams. Why? Because of Imam Ridha. If we can do this in any way, be involved in this program for the sake of Imam Ridha, then we should know that the Imam sees us, the Imam knows us, he's looking out for us. So that's for ourselves. In addition to that, the lens of Imam Ridha means I want to look at other lovers of Imam Ridha, even if they're not perfect, and say this person does have karama because of Imam Ridha. They're special in the eyes of Imam Ridha. I want to tell you a true story. It's a very beautiful story. So inshallah, Allah grants all of us the tawfiq, if we haven't been, to go to for ziyarah and mashhad. If we're able to go, if we've been, inshallah, Allah give us the tawfiq to go again. If you're there, you'll notice something. Being a khadim, an official khadim of Imam Ridha, is a special privilege. Over there, actually, the khadim, the khadam, they have a special uniform and outfit. They're very nice, very welcoming. It's a special privilege. In addition to that, they also cook and serve food right there at the shrine of Imam Ridha, and they hand out that food. And people like it, not because they don't have food themselves, but this food came from the shrine of Imam Ridha. It's special. They use it for tabarruk. They give it to others. Okay? May Allah bless the soul of our martyred Ayatollah, Sayyid Ibrahim Raisi. May Allah bless his soul. Inshallah, now he, Imam Khamenei, Sayyid Hassan Nasrullah, the other shuhada, they're enjoying their company, the company of one another. One of the things that Shaheed Ibrahim Raisi did was this. He insisted that

those who were the khuddam of Imam Ridha, they make a habit of trying to take some of that special food that had been cooked in the honor of Imam Ridha in the shrine itself, and that they bring this food to the underprivileged areas and distribute it over there to make sure that those guys also got some of that food. The story that I want to tell you is from one of the khadims, one of those people who has the honor of serving directly with Imam Ridha, a story that happened in his time, very recent. He tells the story. It goes something like this. He said that because of these instructions of Ayatollah Raisi, we wanted to go to one of the more underprivileged areas on the outskirts of Mashhad, and we wanted to distribute the special food, the mutabarak food. So I contacted the local masjid, the caretaker of the local masjid. We have some food from Imam Ridha. I'd like to come over and serve it in your area. We want to come after Dhuhr. Let's see if you can set things up for us. He says, when we showed up there with the food truck, it was chaos. There were so many more people than we expected. Too many people. He said, I took a look around. I said, look, we're not going to be able to serve this. There's too many people. We're not going to be able to serve the food. I took the caretaker aside. I said, look, I told you. What happened? He said, it's not my fault. He said, after Salat, I went on the microphone and I told everybody that inshallah they're going to be bringing the food of Imam Ridha. So everybody came out. He said, it wasn't his fault. This is true. It wasn't his fault. The people just came. But he said, I told the guy, we're not going to be able to serve the food. I'm sorry. And the guy was like, but you can't eat. Like, I told everybody, they're here now. You can't not serve the food. He said, look, if we try and open the door of the food truck, there could be a stampede. Like, people could get hurt. Like, you see, you can't do anything. You can't control the crowd. We can't control the crowd. You know it's dangerous. We're going to keep you guys in mind, but we'll come back again. We'll come back later, another time. He said, I made the tough decision to leave, and I told the brothers, let's go. He says, as I was leaving to go into the truck, my eyes fell on a little girl. He said, there was a little girl standing over there. She didn't say anything, the little girl. She was just looking at me with an empty container, hoping to get some food. And with her eyes, she was saying, please, for Allah's sake, don't leave. Raggedy clothes, sitting there, not saying anything. He said, I knew I couldn't leave, but I'm stuck now. He said, right there, I did tawassul to Imam Ridha. And I told Imam Ridha, I was like, Imam Ridha, it's not these guys' fault. They wanted to get that blessed food. But you see the situation. We're stuck. I can't give it out. What do we do? The results of the tawassul were immediate. He said, it was this. I heard 1,000 voices tell me at once. I was inspired. I turned to the caretaker. I said, who is the local gangster? The guy, what? Like, your local tough guy, the troublemaker, the local troublemaker, who is he? What do you need him for? Just, who is he? He said, oh, that would be Ja'far Palang, Ja'far the leopard. He said, call him. He said, the caretaker of the masjid, he didn't have his phone number, but his son did. So he called. About 20 minutes later, this rough-looking character shows up on a motorcycle. This kind of shawl around his neck, wild character, who's driving over on the motorcycle, he brings up. And he says that I am at the service of the khuddam of Imam Ridha. What do you need? So he said that, look, this is a situation. We want to distribute the food, but we can't. It's going to be a stampede. The guy said, leave it to me. I'll take care of it. And he turned back to the crowd. He's like, get in lines. People were scared of him. He's a gangster. They started getting in lines. He called a couple more of his gangster friends.
They went and organized everybody, so everybody's now in lines, women on one side, men on one side.

everything organized, and the gangster turned back. Yeah, you need anything else? He said, again, I was inspired to say something. Instead of us now distributing the food, I told him, but I felt inspiration. I told the brothers, hand the truck over to him. When I said that, the gangster looked at me. He said, what do you mean? He said, you know the people. You know who's here. You distribute the food. It's enough. You do it. The guy just looked at me. Then he turned back and he started doing it. So now he went over and he was handing out food. But because he knew who was there, if there was somebody who was poor, somebody who needed a little bit more, he was going over, and now based on what everybody needed, he was going over and he was distributing the food till he finished. Then I told the guy, I said, how many people are in your family? He said, no, it's okay, bismillah. He said, no, how many people are in your family? He said, there's four of us. So I handed him four of the dishes of food, and I got ready to go. And then the guy said, can I get your phone number? I want to talk to you later. He said, behind me, the other people were like, bad idea, Jaffer, no, don't. He said, yeah, bismillah. 2 to 3 days later, he said, I get a phone call. Pick up the phone. Who is it? It's me, Jaffer. He said, oh, Jaffer the leopard? He said, no, it's just plain old Jaffer. He said, I'd like to come see you. He said, bismillah, I'm in the haram of Imam Ridha, come. So the guy shows up, the gangster. When he shows up in my office, everybody's looking, this strange individual come in. He's sitting down, I serve some tea. So bismillah, what's going on? What do you need? He said, I'm not going to take a lot of your time. I just want to tell you something. Bismillah. He said, actually, I am a khadim of Imam Ridha. When he said that, involuntarily I started laughing. I took one look at this guy. You're a khadim of Imam Ridha? And the guy said, no, not in the sense you think, that formal uniform and stuff like that. He was like, me? This, my background, criminal career, how many times I've been in and out of prison, my tattoos, nobody's giving me that uniform for me to be a khadim of Imam Ridha. He said, but I love Imam Ridha. He said, I come here on Wednesdays, and I've made a little shift for myself. I come on Wednesdays. If I see that there's mohurs on the ground, torba on the ground, I get the torba up, I stack the torba. If there's some litter on the ground, I clean that. That's me being a khadim of Imam Ridha. He says, one Wednesday I was on my shift, and then I smelled the food. I have a disabled sister. I thought to myself, I'll get a little bit of that food for my sister. So I went over to the khodam and I said, can I get some? I've never had the food before. Could I get a little bit of that food? And the guy was like, do you have a coupon? I said, no, because normally the distributor, you have to have a thing. He said, no, I don't have one. I just thought, he was like, this is for people who have coupons. Get out of here. Go ahead, let's move it, move it. He said, and then I heard him say something under his breath. He whispered to his co-worker, be careful he doesn't rob anybody. Now, because of Imam Ridha, I didn't say anything, but that broke me, hearing that broke me. I turned to walk away. But before I left the haram, I took one last look at the shrine of Imam Ridha, and I told Imam Ridha this. I was like, I'm not coming back. I'm not going to be a khadim anymore. I'm not serving here anymore. You didn't want to give me any food, fine. But why the insults? Why did he say you're going to rob? I'm going to rob. I'm not here to steal. I'm never coming back. That's fine. And I left. He said, when I went outside the haram of Imam Ridha, I went to unchain my motorcycle. The phone rang. Who is it? The caretaker of the masjid, his son. I came over to see you. I realized the situation. He said, so what did I want to tell you?

tell you. He said, I came for one plate of food from Imam Ridha. He sent me his whole food truck. You insisted that I take four when I only asked for one. So I want to just tell you this one message. Imam Ridha is a real man. He said, I'm back to serving in my shift. I apologize to Imam Ridha for ever thinking like that of him. Inshallah, salawat ala Muhammad wa ali Muhammad. Salli ala Muhammad wa ali Muhammad. Now, brothers and sisters, what happens is you and I also know that now we have a global audience. The world wants to know why you Shia think the way you do. Why do you believe the way you believe? Why are you able to resist against all odds? And there's answers for the questions they have. The question I want to ask you, inshallah, we'll get to the ayat of Quran, is why do you say that the Imam knows all of us in this way? But my point to you is that there are questions out there. Your responsibility is to answer. And this is something you're capable of doing. You can ask these questions if you don't know them. It's not like we get stunned by questions. I want to tell you one story that's not true. The story that's not true is this. It's not true, though. This one guy was walking on a beach, and he stumbled across a lamp. When he stumbled across the lamp, he rubbed it, and out came a genie. But the genie was an angry genie. He said, I'm tired. I'm not giving you three wishes today. You only get one wish. So the guy was so happy. One wish? He said, I know. He said, I've always wanted to go to Hawaii, but I'm scared to fly. So my wish is that you build me a bridge that goes all the way to Hawaii. And the genie looked at him. He said, are you kidding me? That's impossible. Build a bridge from here to Hawaii? Think of the logistics. Bad wish. Think again. So he thought again. He said, oh, I got it. He said, I've been married four times, and I got divorced four times. And my ex-wives all say that I'm so insensitive. So I have a new wish. My wish is I want to understand women. I want to understand why they think the way they think, why they cry sometimes. I want to... He said there was a long pause. Then the genie said, do you want two lanes or four lanes with that bridge? My point with you is that answering these questions isn't that difficult. There are other questions. We're going to ask one question tonight. The question that you as a Shia, you're saying that your Imam Ridha, the beginning of this speech, he knows each and every one of you. He makes dua. Where do you see? Where is that in the Quran? My point to you is that if there are other questions about the religion, if you don't know the answer, we have several ulama, just in the Hadi community, let alone, right? So we have our own Sayyid Hassan, we have Sayyid Ali Ja'fari, we have Sayyid Ali Tawfiq, that's just here. You have the ability to answer questions. So back to that original question. The question was this, where is it in the Quran that the Imam knows you in the way that you describe? I want to share one of the verses with you, brothers and sisters. One of the verses that we use to prove this Quranic reality. So, brothers and sisters, can you turn to Surah 9? Surah 9 and verse number 105. 9, 105. Let's look at the Arabic of this verse together and then see how it is that we will take a verse like this and explain it to the world. Why we think the way we think. So, does anybody see وَقُلِ عَمَلُوا? Anybody was able to find it? 9, yes, okay. أَعُوذُ بِاللَّهِ. Let's read this together. 9, 105. أَعُوذُ بِاللَّهِ مِنَ الشَّيْطَانِ الرَّجِيمِ وَقُلِ اعْمَلُوا. 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Go ahead, act, do whatever you want.

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Soon Allah will see your actions. وَرَسُولُهُ. And his messenger will also see your actions. وَالْمُؤْمِنُونَ. And the mu'mineen will also see your actions. And it continues. وَسَتُرَدُّونَ إِلَىٰ عَالِمِ الْغَيْبِ. And then after that, you'll return back to or be sent back to عَالِمِ الْغَيْبِ, the person, Allah, who knows the unseen. وَالشَّهَادَ. He knows the unseen and the seen. فَيُنَبِّئُكُمْ. And then he will tell you, he will inform you, بِمَا كُنْتُمْ تَعْمَلُونَ. He will tell you, Allah will tell you, what you used to do. So a couple of points from this verse. The first one, brothers and sisters, is that what's being discussed over here, we're looking at the Arabic together. It said, go over and i'malu, act, do whatever you want. What's being discussed over here is what we call mutlaq. It's absolute. All of your actions and everybody who's doing them, right? If you look at the previous verses, they were talking about sadaqah. This verse didn't say anything. Allah will see your good deeds if you do sadaqah. Allah will see the mutasaddiqeen, those who give sadaqah. No. Go over and do your actions. I'malu. Allah will see your actions. Allah. And his messenger. Those first two parts, that's okay, Allah and his messenger will see your actions. When it becomes difficult is Allah also said, and the mu'mineen will see your actions. Who are these mu'mineen? Because in all honesty, you and I were mu'mineen. But there's a lot of things you and I do in private that no other mu'min knows about. This one is saying that Allah and his messenger and the mu'mineen will definitely be seeing your actions. And it's here in the dunya. Look at the next part of the verse. The verse said, and then after that, so first in the dunya, Allah will see your actions, all of your actions. And then after that, it says, وَسَتُرَدُّونَ إِلَىٰ عَالِمِ الْغَيْبِ. After that, and also, you will be sent back to the next world. This is in the dunya. The akhirah is in its own place. In the dunya, Allah, the messenger, and the mu'mineen will see your actions. So, yes, Imam Mahdi does see our actions. They're presented to him day and night. If we do good deeds, Imam Mahdi is happy. He's pleased. If, God forbid, we do bad deeds, we do sins, then obviously that displeases the Imam. This really helps when it comes to our tarbiyah, because now I know there's someone who's always with me, always watching, always sees. This really helps in tarbiyah. There's one time, let's say I wanted to misbehave. Let's say I wanted to, as an example, I want to go over and I'm going to be disrespectful to my wife, as an example. There's one time when I'm just me and her. There's another time when there's several people watching. There's another time it's in front of everybody. The more witnesses they are, the more on the tarbiyah of the person, I want to be a little bit more careful, right? So it helps in the tarbiyah of the mu'min. It also makes the Shia brave. I'm not just going through life alone. There's somebody who's watching every single thing that I'm doing. He's with me. If I get stuck in a situation, and sometimes our life situations are so complicated, you can't even explain it to somebody else. But there's somebody who doesn't need any explanation. The Imam. So, brothers and sisters, salawat please. Allahumma salli ala Muhammad wa ali Muhammad wa ajil farajum. Now we're going to go to our tafsir, our lesson in tafsir. Brothers and sisters, can you turn to Surah Taghabun? So Surah number 64, Surah Taghabun, and verse number 13. 64, 13.

Let's look at the Arabic of this verse together, and then we'll see some of the messages that our martyred leader used to share about this verse. So anybody see Allah la ilaha illa hu? Okay, let's read this together. A'udhu billah. And let's keep him in mind. Our shuhada in mind. Sayyid Hassan in mind. Ayatollah Raisi in mind. They're benefiting inshallah as we read these verses. The first verse, first part of the verse. Allah la ilaha illa hu. Allah, there is no ilah. There is no God. There is no one worthy of worship. Illahu, except for him. Now, brothers and sisters, the leader says this. He says that this concise, brief phrase is the most important sentence in Islam. The summary of religion, of our religion, if you want to call it, is this one verse. This verse is our motivation, our why. Why we get up in the morning. A little bit of reminder before we go on to the next part of the verse. And we'll see the connection, inshallah. There is no ilah other than Allah. There's no God other than him. No one in the world can do anything without his permission. Everyone else is a nobody without God. Salawat ala Muhammad wa ali Muhammad. Allahumma salli ala Muhammad wa ali Muhammad. The way we're talking, remember, let's focus on the verse. The first part of the verse, la ilaha illallah, there is no one who is going to be worshiped, worthy of worship but him. Allah controls the entire universe. A leaf can't fall from a tree without the permission of Allah subhanahu wa ta'ala. Allah is in complete control. Now, another thing we're going to remember about Surah Taghabun. Up until now, through Surah Taghabun, there have been a lot of reminders that we needed. For instance, in the previous verses, we learned that we obey Allah and his messenger. Why do we obey Allah and his messenger? Because there is no God but Allah. Because no one else even has any effect in the world, but other than Allah. We learn that everything is at his disposal. We learned these things previously. Our first thing was the motivation for us was la ilaha illallah. What else? The next part of the verse. The verse is, the second part of the verse, wa ala Allah, and it is only on Allah, falyatawakkal almu'minun, and it is only on Allah that the believers should rely. This verse, brothers and sisters, this part of the verse gives us incredible hope. It takes away our doubt. It helps us to become giant killers, to lift mountains. I'll explain how. The leader starts off by talking about context, right? When was this verse revealed? So let's just look at both parts of the verse. When was this verse revealed? So the verse was this, la ilaha illa hu, there is no God other than him, wa ala Allah, and it is only on Allah, falyatawakkal almu'minun, that the believers are supposed to rely. Context. The leader says, he's teaching us, if you wanted to know how difficult things were in the beginning for the first Muslims, how much hope these believers would get from a verse like this, remember the context. If you wanted to know how difficult it was, he gives an example. He says, imagine one tiny island in a vast ocean. The ocean, it stretches as far as the eye can see. And there's one tiny, safe, secure island. That island is Madinatul Rasul. But the ocean, it's not just a calm ocean. It's an ocean which is huge, towering, waves crashing down. And as a mu'min, you've been given an impossible task. Conquer the ocean. Spread life. Make it inhabitable. Spread knowledge. Conquer this vast ocean. Everybody else in the world is against you. You spread that thing.
with

What motivation do you conquer an ocean? With la ilaha illallah. With the idea that the ocean itself is under the control of God, let alone everybody else. It's with that belief that you're able to go over and do things that normal people would say, this is just out of our control. Then he talks about Quranic tawakkul. So we all know the wrong tawakkul, right? Bani Israel tawakkul. Bani Israel, we all heard the verse of the Quran that Bani Israel were told to do an impossible mission, a big and important mission, and they said, you and Allah go fight. Right? There's too much, we can't do it. You and Allah go fight. We'll sit right here. Bani Israel tawakkul. Now, you and I, we might think, well, that's silly. Who would do that? The leader takes us to one step lower or one step deeper. He says there's another way of this Bani Israel tawakkul creeping into the hearts and minds of a believer. He says sometimes the way that this comes about is in over-reliance on material means. I rely too much on material means, having things at my disposal, being able to do it from my lens, what I can see, to the extent that if the material is not in place, like Bani Israel, I say, well, I have no taklif. You and Allah go fight. He gives us an example. He gave us a military example. You and I, we can apply this to our lives now, though. We're learning a principle because the idea is Quranic tawassul. You do everything you're supposed to, just like anybody else. A non-Muslim pushes themselves, you push yourself. They get everything that they can at their disposal, you do it. They do everything you do. But you have an extra gear. You have extra hope. You have, in addition to my best efforts, I've got Allah and la ilaha illahu. I have that at my disposal. Now, example. Military example. He says that in the military, the way that they train the military academies is that in order to attack an enemy who's set in a position, you've got to beat the enemy by having 3-to-1 odds. That's the magic formula. If you have 3-to-1 odds, so I have logistics, I've done recon, I've weapons, everything, but I have 3-to-1 odds, then I can launch this attack, go into an area I'm unfamiliar, and I can take down that enemy. Now, the Bani Israel tawakkul comes in. I might think if I don't have that 3-to-1 advantage, it's impossible. Keep this in mind when you think about the Ridwan brigades in South Lebanon and how they're fighting against Israel. What are the numbers of Israel? What are the numbers of our guys? Okay? He gave an example from back in the day. He says that we were attacked by two armies that composed of 500 to 600 tanks. According to conventional military wisdom, if we were to repel this army of 600 tanks, we should have had 1,800 tanks to repel them. You know how many tanks we had? 17. And with 17 tanks, we were able to fight the enemy to a step. They had 600. I want to give you one story of a shaheed, a 22-year-old shaheed, just to again apply the principles. I have a responsibility. I do my taklif like everybody else, but I believe in tawakkul and the idea that Allah has everything. This 22-year-old shaheed, this man, his name was Shaheed Ibrahim Amir Abbasi. 22 years old when he goes back to meet Allah. So this is before then. The guy who's telling the story says, the Shaheed was in military intelligence. He used to do reconnaissance. I have to do scout missions to make sure of what the enemy's doing. He said, we were given a responsibility to go to an area called Deshte Azadegan.

and we're going to have to scout out this area. The challenge with this area is it's a wide open field. There's nowhere in this huge plain for us to seek cover. We're supposed to scout out the enemy. We're supposed to do reconnaissance. We're supposed to tell everybody else what's happening. But there's no way to take cover and to do our mission. The team said,

0: 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Car didn't arrive, AC not working, hidden charges at return?
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Assalamu alaikum wa rahmatullahi wa barakatuh. I begin today by praising Allah for His bounties and seeking forgiveness for myself, first of all, and then for all of us present and all mu'mineen and mu'minat for our shortcomings. May Allah guide us and protect us. And when we make the intention to repent, may Allah assist us in fulfilling our commitment and in effectively seeking His pleasure at every moment in our life. In honor of the anniversary of the birth of Imam Ali ibn Musa al-Ridha alayhim as-salam, which we celebrated 2 days ago on the 11th of Dhul-Qa'dah, today in this khutbah we will look at a few of the sayings and teachings of our eighth Imam, Imam Ali ibn Musa al-Ridha. May Allah's peace and blessings be upon him and the members of Ahlul Bayt. One of the discussions that has occupied theologians of all religions and philosophies, and Muslim theologians as well, and which was particularly discussed in the period in which Imam Ali Ridha alayhi salam lived, and has still an amount of controversy within it, is the question of free will. Some people, either due to their interpretation of certain religious texts or their philosophical assumptions, they say that humanity does not have free will. Maybe we have an illusion of free will, but our upbringing, our genetics, our society that we live in shapes our decisions and our actions. We think that we are making a choice, but those factors are actually what are the causes of our decisions. And behind those factors is Allah. So it isn't genetics, and it isn't environment, and it isn't society and culture, but it is Allah that is dictating the course of our life. On one level, there is no doubt that the affairs and the details of our life are in the control of Allah. And that is because we were not born through our own choice. The family, the time, the place into which we were born, all of that is by the choice of Allah. And many of us, if we were offered a choice, we would have wanted to be born at a different era in history, in a different geographical place. Maybe we would have chosen a different family, or a different citizenship, or a different complexion, or physical features. Some people would have chosen a different gender. So many of these things, they were not our preference, and they certainly weren't our choice, even if we're happy with what God gave us. But then God has given us a responsibility for our actions, and it is only fair to hold somebody responsible for their actions if they have a choice. And if there is one extreme of predestination, there is the other extreme of saying that, well, God is going to punish you for your sins, God is going to reward you for your good deeds, therefore it is in your control. And this is a very nuanced question which Ahlul Bayt, they answered in a very refined and elegant manner. Not to make it more complicated than it needs to be, although philosophical speculation, theological discussion, that can continue. But the essence of our belief as followers of Ahlul Bayt is that God is both just and God is all-powerful. And therefore, we cannot believe in absolute free will. That would imply that we have power over our decisions and not God. And we cannot believe in absolute predestination.
because that would imply

imply that God is not just if he punishes us. And so when Imam Ridha alayhi salam was asked about that question, and this is in the court of Ma'mun, so it would be in Maru, in Khurasan, and that is an era where Muslims were at that time the ruling class, but they were a minority of the population. And so it wasn't just Muslims, but it was also Christians and Jews and Buddhists and Zoroastrians and various other religions and philosophies that coexisted and often debated and discussed their different beliefs. And so the Imam would have been explaining the authentic understanding of this theological question from the perspective of Islam and the teachings of Ahlul Bayt. It is said that the Imam was asked, Ya Aba al-Hasan, al-Khalq majburun? Are people compelled? Is there predestination? And the Imam did not reply with a detailed mechanism of how our decision-making and our irada or our will relates to the will of or the decree of Allah. Instead, the Imam says, Allahu a'dalu min an yujbira thumma yu'adhib. Allah is more just than for him to compel and then punish. So if I commit a sin, I cannot say, well, this is how God made me. But rather, if God is going to punish me and God is just, then that means that he has given me the power to choose. And naturally, when we have the power to choose, and it is not just an illusion, it is not just our thinking, but it is real, then people might go to the other extreme, and the questioner says, فَمُطْلَقُونَ. So then people, they do not have any restrictions, they are free, they are not tethered, they are not bound or leashed. And then the Imam replies, Allahu أَحْكَمْ مِنْ أَنْ يُهْمِلَ عَبْدَهُ وَيَكِلَهُ عِلَىٰ نَفْسِهِ. Allah is more wise and more powerful than to let his servant be free and leave him to his own devices. The free will with which I decide to do good or to do evil. That free will, yes, it is my decision making that has a real effect, but it is not ever outside of the hikmah and the qudra of Allah. Meaning, I am not sharing with God in the power to do something, but rather my power is derivative from God. It is not sharing and equal. Allah has not left me to my devices. Allah has not created and then stood back and says, now I will observe. And this is something that it might be difficult for us with our finite experience and intellect to fully articulate and understand, but it is real power that we have to choose our actions and our destiny, and that is why we have moral responsibility for our actions, reward or punishment. But at the same time, as we have that real power to choose our actions and our destiny, we are fully within the control of Allah. And there are different comparisons that are given, but it is sufficient for us to say that Allah is both just and he is all-powerful, and therefore we are not left to our own devices, where we can say that we take the credit and the blame, nor are we compelled where we say that all of the credit and all of the responsibility for our evil choices, it comes to Allah. Now, within that, there is a very fine teaching of Ahlul Bayt. God has given us free will. So you choose to do good, and you choose to do evil. And that's not outside of the power of God, but it is fully your responsibility. And then the next step is to realize that when you do evil, that blame comes to you. But when you do good, although you will get the reward,

Lord, a greater part of the credit comes to Allah. Huwa awla bihasanatikum minkum wa antum awla bisayyi'atikum minhu. You deserve the blame for your sins, and he deserves the credit for your good deeds. Now, this is the second step. The first step was what? That we are not completely destined to do whatever we choose to do, meaning Allah has given us real choice and responsibility, but we are not entirely free. The natural conclusion that many of us may draw is that to whatever extent we have free will, then we get the blame if we do bad, and we get the credit if we do good. But then why would we say that Allah gets more of the credit if we do good, and we get the blame if we do evil? And this is the beauty of the grace and the mercy of Allah. And I will just give an example to illustrate why this is not unfair, and why it is both just and merciful. Let's say, for example, that I want to do a project at home. I want to cook a new dish that I'm not experienced in. And so I have somebody come and give me detailed instructions. And maybe not only do they give me a detailed recipe, but they even bring to me the ingredients that I'm going to put in the food. And maybe they even chop up the onions and they put the proper measure of the spices. They take out the pot that I should use, that, you know, certain foods they cook better in maybe cast iron or in steel or in some other procedure. And so they give me detailed instructions, they give me the ingredients, they lay out all of the materials that I am going to use, how much oil, what temperature, everything, it is set out for me, and then it is just my job to fill in the work. I don't have to think, did they want red onions or green onions? Did they want it finely chopped, or did they want it to be larger? Should I put the spices in and fry them with the oil, with the onion, or should I have a different? I don't need to think about that, because this expert chef has prepared all of those instructions and really done all of the hard work for me. Now all I have to do is read and follow. Let's say I follow the instructions well. I have free will, right? I follow the instructions well, and the meal turns out perfect. And everybody says, you are such a good cook. And if I am honest, what will I say? Of course, I will say, yes, thank you so much. But those of you who are more humble and more honest than me, you will say, all I did was follow instructions. I didn't know what I was doing, and I didn't do the work. Somebody, you should give the credit to that person. It was their recipe. It was their preparation. Huwa awla bihasanatikum minkum. But let's say I mess it up. Sometimes when we get furniture from IKEA, the first thing we do is we look for the instructions and we throw them away, right? And then we strip the screws and we bend the furniture, and when we finish it, we realize that one piece was upside down and we have to start over all again. And so after 5 hours of what should have been a 20-minute project, and we have this lopsided, crickety kind of furniture where there are some nails sticking out where they shouldn't be, and it looks terrible. The meal is burnt, soggy, over salty, and I present it, then somebody says, what did you do? This was a simple build. You know, the furniture was meant to be easy to make. This food was meant to be very straightforward. Should I say, oh, so-and-so gave me the recipe? Should I say, oh, you know how IKEA instructions are. They don't give enough detail. Is that fair? Is that honest? Antum awla bisayyi'atikum minhu. You are more responsible for your evil deeds than Allah. What is the difference? Why is it not equal? If we have predestination, Allah gets the credit for my good deeds, Allah gets the blame for my evil deeds.

if we have free will, I get the credit for my good deeds, and I get the blame for my evil deeds. If, as Imam Rida has told us, there is a balance, then Allah has full power and authority, but He has given us agency and moral responsibility, and so I do get the reward for my good deeds, and I do get the blame for my evil deeds, but it is not outside of the power of God, and it should be equal. But why is it that it is not equal? Because although Allah has given us real power and agency, Allah has also given us a conscience. Allah has also given us an intellect. Allah has also, many of us were fortunate to be raised with parents and in a family that taught us right from wrong, that taught us how to take care of ourselves. There are so many ways within our family, within our schooling, within our relatives, within our broader culture, within our own conscience and our heart and our mind, within the scripture, within the example of all of the prophets, and most of all, Prophet Muhammad and Ahlul Bayt alayhimus salatu wassalam, that Allah has shown us how to achieve salvation and success in this world and in the hereafter. It is more than just those generic instructions that you get from IKEA. It is more than that detailed instruction that you will get from your friend on how to cook a perfect meal. The recipe and all. Allah has given you the ingredients. Allah has given you the instruction. Allah has given you the role models. Allah has told you, Allah has shown you, and Allah has placed it within your heart to know. If I mess up that recipe, then I should say that responsibility and regret and blame belongs entirely to me. Not because I am outside of the power of God, but because I have gone through all of the guardrails and the protections that God has offered me. And if I do well, then I should never become arrogant and say, well, I made this perfect meal, because I did not make it. Or at least I can say I did not make it from scratch. I did not make it independently. It was Allah who facilitated and guided and provided. Salawat ala Muhammad wa ala Muhammad. It is narrated from our eighth Imam, Imam Ali al-Ridha alayhi salam, that he used to say to his companions on a regular basis, repeatedly, عَلَيْكُمْ بِسِلَاحِ الْأَنْبِيَاءِ. Arm yourselves with the weapons of, or with the weapon of the prophets. I don't know if any of you are preppers, afraid of, you know, what's going to happen if the oil installations in the Persian Gulf are destroyed and if the economy is destroyed. So some of us, we may have stocked up on non-perishables, and some people, they may have even stocked up on weapons and ammunition, and you know, they have those gallons of gas in their garage. Some people are buying now precious metals and preparing for catastrophe. Preparation is important. And some of these preparations also, I don't want to mock them. It is good to have savings for a rainy day, whether financially or in terms of medicine, foods, and other things that we will need, because we should have our eyes open. We should have trust in Allah, but we should also have preparedness for circumstances that we will face. But the true preparation and the weapon that is going to protect you from the zombies when they come out of the ground, or the living zombies, if God forbid catastrophe does strike, it is not going to be a gun. It is not going to be a machete. It is not going to be that shelter that you build to protect yourself from whatever fallout might exist. There is a weapon that was the weapon of the prophets. عَلَيْكُمْ بِسِلَاحِ الْأَنْبِيَاءِ. Make sure that in all of people's preparation, they don't forget that which is actually going to protect them. Again, I'm not mocking that preparation. Sometimes it is necessary. But people go over.

overboard in the material preparation, and of course the silah of the anbiya, the weapon of the anbiya, is not a material weapon, it is a spiritual weapon, and many of you know it is a dua, prayer. Prayer, we think of it as the last resort, when in reality, it is the ground and the foundation and the basis of anything else that we might do, because it orients us towards God, and it reminds us that we should never become overconfident when things are good, nor should we become hopeless and despondent when things are difficult. The source of all success and strength is Allah, and therefore the preparation that I do, it is in fulfillment of the command of Allah and seeking the blessing of Allah, not a replacement for my dependence and my reliance on Allah. So dua, it is not the weapon of the weak. It is not the weapon of last resort. It is not the means that we turn to when everything else has failed. But it is the first and the most important weapon that we use against our enemies, against our worries, and in order to fulfill our needs and our prayers. And it is the basis for anything else that we might seek from Allah Azza wa Jal. Sallu ala Muhammad wa ali Muhammad. Now, I don't want to only talk about doom and gloom. I know many people are worried about the potential for recession and inflation and the political, social, economic situation that might deteriorate in the country and in the world, and in many ways has already deteriorated, unfortunately. But when things are well, when we have blessings, sometimes people who have been exposed to trauma in the past, or people who are worried about catastrophe in the future, or people who want to be pious and therefore their mind and their heart is in the hereafter, they are not able to ever enjoy the bounties that God has given them in this world. There are many people who, after a lifetime of debt or poverty or struggle, they have a good income, but they just never feel in their heart safe and secure. And even with a good income, they may feel poor. Or they may fear poverty in the future. Or they might feel that piety requires them not to ever spend on themselves and on their family. And these are not the teachings or the practice of Muhammad wa Ali Muhammad alayhi salatu wa salam. Tawakkul means that we rely on Allah, and therefore we are, yes, responsible and good stewards, but we are not fearful of the future. And gratitude means that not only do we verbally say thank you to Allah for what He has given us, but we utilize what Allah has given us. You can compare that to any gift. If I give you a gift out of my love for you, especially if I have thought about it and I have maybe saved for it, sacrificed for it, I give you a gift. And if you say, oh, this is so valuable, I'm just gonna put it away and look at it so it can remind me of you. I will say, no, I gave this gift out of my love. I saw that you needed something and I wanted you to have that need fulfilled. Let's say, for example, that you know there is a new house that you bought and you don't have a lawnmower. And so I give you a lawnmower so that you are able to take care of your lawn. And you say, no, I put it in the shed. I just don't want it to get used. I don't want it to look old.
then that's not honor.

me. I will feel bad that you didn't actually benefit from the gift that I gave you. I gave it to you so you would use it. So is it pious and is it grateful to Allah? If I say, Allah, you gave me this wealth, I'm not going to benefit from it, and my family is not going to benefit from it. Imam Ridha alayhi salam is reported to have said, صَاحِبُ النِّعْمَةِ يَجِبُ عَلَيْهِ التَّوْسِعَةُ عَلَىٰ عِيَالِهِ. If Allah has given you a ni'mah, if Allah has given you a blessing or a bounty, it is your duty to give generously to your family and to your dependents. They should feel and they should experience that bounty in their lives. They shouldn't have to wait until I die to say, hopefully he will not spend everything and we'll get something in the inheritance. Sometimes people who are wealthy, they blame their family or even their children for being greedy, when in reality they should look and say, is that greed something that I could have taught and trained and resolved by teaching people to be grateful and to be responsible and to be humble with wealth while I was alive? It's very easy for me to say that my children are ungrateful, or my children are greedy, or my brothers or my sisters or my other relatives. It's very common, many of you are familiar, for people in the families to complain in their old age about how relatives fought or are fighting over an inheritance and say, I wish their hearts had stayed together. Not always is that person responsible, but sometimes there is a level of responsibility that it was my job to teach, to train, to show, and to ensure that there was a healthy relationship with wealth, with divine blessings that my family has. If I have done that and they don't learn the message, then I'm not responsible. But if I never explain to my family how it is possible to be a good steward and to be humble and to be generous, then I cannot blame them if they don't learn that lesson. And so very beautifully, Imam Ridha, he encapsulates that wisdom, صَاحِبُ النِّعْمَةِ يَجِبُ عَلَيْهِ التَّوْسِعَةُ عَلَىٰ عِيَالِهِ. If you want your family to be pious, then show them how to be pious with the blessings that Allah has given them, and inculcate that value system within them, but don't demand it only by preaching or by scolding. There are so many teachings and reminders that we have from Ahlul Bayt. May Allah allow us to learn and to benefit from their wisdom and from their teachings. Bismillahir Rahmanir Rahim. 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Brothers and sisters, after praising Allah for His bounties and seeking forgiveness from Allah for myself and all of us present and all mu'mineen for our sins and shortcomings, one hadith from our eighth imam in the second khutbah, and then we will conclude for today. As you know, the imams have very highly recommended for us to visit the graves of our family members and our fellow believers. Ziyarah, yes, it is important to prioritize ziyarah of the graves and the shrines of the Prophet and the Imams and Ahlul Bayt, but also visiting the cemetery and remembering the members of our family and our community in whatever cemetery, Muslim graveyard is close to us on a regular basis is also very highly recommended. And one hadith in this regard that we have from our eighth Imam,

and inshallah for myself and all of us, let this be one part of our regular schedule, inshallah, whenever we are able. It doesn't have to be every week. It's good if it is every week. And it was the sunnah of the Prophet to visit Jannatul Baqi' regularly, but whenever it is possible, it should be part of our schedule and our plan in our life. The eighth Imam has said that مَنْ أَتَى قَبْرَ أَخِيهِ ثُمَّ وَضَعَ يَدَهُ عَلَى الْقَبْرِ وَقَرَأَ إِنَّا أَنزَلْنَاهُ فِي لَيْلَةِ الْقَدْرِ سَبْعَ مَرَّاتٍ أَمِنَ يَوْمَ الْفَزَعِ الْأَكْبَرِ. If you come to the grave of your fellow mu'min, and you put your hand on the grave, and you recite Surah Inna Anzalnahu Fi Laylatil Qadr 7 times. That's not only at the time of burial, but even if you visit weeks later, years later, it is recommended. Then that will be a source of protection on the day of the great fear, on the day of judgment. May Allah forgive all of the deceased members of our families, our communities, and may Allah grant them the intercession of Muhammad wa Ali Muhammad. May Allah allow us to keep alive their memories, to do good deeds in their name, to visit their graves if we are able to do so. And we pray to Allah for protection and for peace for all mu'mineen in particular, for all Muslims, for all of humanity. And we pray to Allah for the hastening of the appearance of the Imam of our time. بسم الله الرحمن الرحيم إن الله يأمر بالعدل والإحسان وإيتاء ذي القربى وينهى عن الفحشاء والمنكر والبغي يعظكم لعلكم تذكرون صلوا على محمد وآل محمد.

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1: بسم الله الرحمن الرحيم. We continue our chapter by chapter summaries of the book Islamic Beliefs Reclaiming the Narrative by our martyred leader Ayatollah Sayyid Ali Khamenei. We are now on chapters 6 and 7 entitled Divine Promises Part 1 and Part 2. So just to bring us up to speed, what we've covered thus far in the series, the first few chapters of this series, Sayyid Ali was explaining from a Quranic perspective what it means to have faith. And so he covered the concept of taqwa in the Holy Quran, the concept of God consciousness. What does that actually mean from a Quranic perspective? And then he gave three conditions according to the verses of the Holy Quran for what it means to truly be a person of faith. And those three conditions were that one's faith must be based on understanding. And the second condition is that one's faith must be accompanied with action, meaning we must prove what we claim to believe through our actions.

actions. And the third condition was that we must prove our faith through actions all of the time, unconditionally, not only when it's convenient. And so after covering these, and in addition, the characteristics or the traits of true believers were also covered in the preceding chapters. And now to wrap up this first main section of the book, the theme of faith according to the Holy Quran, Sayyid Ali is going to bring some of the divine promises, the promises that God makes to the human beings who accept faith and who adopt the faithful lifestyle throughout the Holy Quran. And so he begins by kind of prefacing this with saying that by our nature, we as human beings are something of bargainers. We're always looking for where our interest lies. Anything we want to do, we always have this kind of cost-benefit analysis, and we want to see, do the pros outweigh the cons of any decision that we are going to make? This is a natural thing, and this is an intelligent thing to do. And so the question is, what do we get out of our faith? Now, obviously, this is only one justification or one reason why somebody would adopt faith among a handful of others, but this is just one approach that he's presenting. And so he says that in exchange for true faith, God promises all of the necessary elements for complete human happiness. And he goes even a step further to say that the elements for happiness are something or are elements that anybody could agree upon. Whether you're a Muslim or a Christian or a person of faith or even a materialist, anybody would agree that these conditions that we will list off, that these are essential for human happiness. And so what are these conditions? The first of them is that in order for a human being to reach true happiness, this is, again, true happiness. This is not merely just the dopamine rush or, you know, whatever the case may be that people are becoming accustomed to nowadays, where it's kind of that quick high, that quick dopamine rush, but then the crash after. No, we're talking about real human happiness, genuine contentment and fulfillment and happiness from the very depths of our hearts and souls. The first of them is that we have to know where happiness is and how to reach it, right? If we want to reach a certain destination, the first thing is we have to know where is this place. I'm trying to go to point A. I have to know where point A even is to begin with. And then even if I know where it is, I have to know what is the route to actually reach that destination, right? I invite you to my house. You have to know where my address is. But now that you know my address, you have to know how to arrive at my house. And this is where, you know, you use GPS or whatever. And so the first two conditions are that we have to know where happiness is, where does true human happiness lie, and how do we get there? And this is perhaps even more relevant now than the time when Sayyid Ali was delivering these lectures, because we see that really much of the world, and particularly the West, and especially among the Western nations, the United States, there is a genuine and deep spiritual and moral crisis that people are going through, everyday individuals are going through, due to a lack of identity and purpose in life. We have been through generations and generations of promoting materialism and consumerism. People have been essentially hollowed out. And you see that so many people nowadays, they genuinely don't understand, like, who am I and what is my purpose? And this leaves us feeling empty and depressed and anxious inside. And so a result of this is that we see that people try so many, feel good lifestyles through all sorts of trends, whether it be, popular psychology or social media trends or whatever it might be, but people are desperately trying to find something to give them meaning in life. But this void that we feel internally is an infinite void, and it will not be filled except by the infinite, and nobody and nothing is infinite except for God. And so when we latch on to all of these different trends that are, you know, becoming popular. One day it's meditation, one day it's, whatever other thing becomes popular.
these things are, we are like the person who's

so hungry, we're looking for nourishing food, but we can't find it, so we're just eating whatever we come across. This condition for human happiness, knowing where happiness actually is and how to arrive at it, this is something that God promises to the believers in the Quran, and we'll cover these verses as we move forward. The other condition for human beings to reach true happiness is that all internal obstacles must be removed. So these are the obstacles of doubts and fears and false beliefs. And this is perhaps the most important one, because false beliefs, even if we were to supposedly, or let's just say hypothetically, we were to identify that this is where human happiness is, right? If somebody would come and give us a false belief of what human happiness is, then we would be going in the exact opposite direction of where we should be traveling. We would be doing the exact opposite things that we should be doing in order to reach real happiness. And one of those false beliefs nowadays is the false belief of individualism. And so we're constantly, especially in secular liberal societies, we're constantly pounded with the idea of personal freedom. Everything is measured against the yardstick of personal freedom. Whatever allows people to just do whatever they want as much as possible, with the, you know, caveat that they're not physically harming other people, then that is good. And whatever restricts people's freedom, whatever restricts people's personal freedom, then that is what is bad. And this is how you have these kind of anti-Islamic tropes that are spread so easily in society, like, you know, Islam is oppressive because it forces women to wear hijab, for example. Well, that idea only makes sense if your highest value in life is just personal autonomy. I can do whatever I want as long as I'm not hurting somebody else. But this idea is actually very strange and foreign to almost all of human history, because human beings are communal by nature. We're social by nature. And the more individual our lifestyles, the more individualistic our lifestyles become, the more we isolate and the more we become detached from our families, from our communities, from our greater societies, the more we end up feeling alone and anxious and unhappy. So in the pursuit of personal freedom, we're actually maximum. I clarify that it doesn't mean that Islam is against personal freedom, but it's against personal freedom being the absolute be-all end-all of human values. But if we believe that to be the case, you know, I don't take care of my parents, or I'm not good to my parents because I just want to do whatever I want to do. Right, this idea, okay, well, if all I care about is myself, my family relations, my marriage, my children, my community, all of these things, all of these institutions and relations are going to deteriorate. And in the end, I'm going to be less happy for it. Consumerism, the idea that, you know, the more that we buy, the happier we're going to be. But it's actually like a vicious cycle, because the more we buy, the more hollow and the more empty we feel inside. And this is evidenced by the countless individuals, celebrities who had it all. They had all the money, they had all of the material, they had all of the ability to consume that any human being could wish. And in the end, they're still so depressed that you find many of them, you know, are brought to the brink of suicide and even become suicidal and kill themselves. Sexual liberation, hedonism, all of these false beliefs, when these beliefs are acted upon and they become lifestyles, they actually make us less happy in the long run. And they leave us, and this is something that we always mention, that they leave us subjugated, exploited, lonely, depressed, and anxious. So in order to reach true happiness, we have to basically purge our minds or illuminate or liberate our minds from these false beliefs that actually do nothing but harm us in the end. The other condition for human happiness is that all external obstacles must be removed. So just like how I have to illuminate my heart and mind and get rid of all of these superstitions, all of the false beliefs, all of the doubts, all of the fears that hold me back from pursuing my true happiness, I also have to get rid of all external obstacles. And the greatest of them all is the tyrannical regime. The government that is systematically pursuing policies that hold human beings back. And again, we find that the West is the great example, and the United States in particular.

where people are working 40 plus hours a week to barely make ends meet. They're exhausting their lifespans in the rat race on the hamster wheel. And you see that when there's an issue that people are genuinely opposed to, even if they come and try to express their so-called First Amendment right to peaceful protest and free speech, they're violently suppressed by militarized police. External obstacles can also be the entertainment that numbs our hearts and minds to keep us from realizing oftentimes how miserable we truly are. We find a lot of people in society that they're living very mundane, meaningless lifestyles. They don't really have a direction. They don't really have a purpose. But the only thing that's keeping them from breaking down psychologically is that there's enough entertainment to just keep them in a constant state of mental numbness, essentially. So in order for us to reach true happiness, we have to know where happiness is. How do we reach it? We have to have the correct beliefs, and we have to have all external obstacles that are holding us back removed from the path. The last few things that we need, one of them is that we have to have a certainty that all of our efforts matter and that all of our mistakes can be made up for. Just like, you know, traveling towards a destination on a GPS, we know that everything we do to get towards that destination is contributing to the path. And if we make a mistake, if we take the wrong turn, if we do something, if we stop along the way, then the GPS is going to reroute us and it's still going to get us to our destination. We might have to work a little bit harder, but we're going to get there. And all of these things are things that God promises to the human beings who have those three conditions of faith. And one of the worst things that any human being can go through is the sense of hopelessness and inefficacy, because sometimes we think that we can do nothing when in reality we can do something, but because we think we can't, we end up literally doing nothing. And so we accomplish and we achieve nothing. This is relevant on a personal level. This is relevant in our family lives. This is relevant on the political level. This is relevant in all spheres of life. And so the promises of God in the Holy Quran for those people who have true faith will see are that everything that they do counts. And then we have the promise that, or the condition for human happiness, that we have to be certain that in all circumstances, no matter what happens, we have a source of strength and support that we can rely on. And here we have a beautiful narration attributed to Prophet Muhammad, peace and blessings be upon him and his family, where he says that whoever wants to be the strongest of people, then let him rely on God. And this applies in every circumstance. Economically, if you want to be strong, you have to have that bravery and you have to have that boldness to be able to take a risk economically or financially, to be able to be generous with your wealth, but to know that you are not, in the grand scheme of things, you are not responsible for providing for yourself. You're responsible for working, but then Allah subhanahu wa ta'ala is the one who provides for us. Allah is the one who takes care of us, right? On a social level, if you want to be strong, you have to rely on God, because reliance on God in a social context means that we're not afraid of the consequences that might come to us from people. We're not afraid if people cut us off or cancel us or boycott us or talk about us or blame us. All of these things don't matter to us because we rely on God. We care only for God. So this gives us strength, right? And you can apply this in all other spheres of life as well. In order to reach human happiness, we have to be certain that we will be victorious against our enemies. And so now we move into all of the verses of the Quran, or rather some of the verses of the Quran that promise these exact things for the human being. And so the first one are the, here we have a handful of verses that Sayyid Ali had selected, and he actually recommended that when we read the Quran, we read the Quran with an eye out for these verses. So as we're reading the Holy Quran, we're looking, you know, where in the Quran is God making promises? What are the promises that he's making? And what are the conditions that are mentioned in order for us to be on the receiving end of these promises of Allah subhanahu wa ta'ala? So identifying happiness, finding out where happiness is and actually reaching it, this is the Quranic concept of guidance. So Allah subhanahu wa ta'ala says in the Holy Quran, Bismillahir Rahmanir Rahim, this is in chapter number 10, verse number 9, Allah says, Innal ladhina amanu wa amilus salihat. Truly the people who have faith

8th with those three conditions, and they do good deeds, يَهْدِيهِمْ رَبُّهُمْ بِإِيمَانِهِمْ. God will guide them بِإِيمَانِهِمْ, with their faith or through their faith. So faith and guidance, faith and reaching happiness, these two things are synonymous according to the Quranic worldview. Another verse, chapter number 4, verse number 175, Allah subhanahu wa ta'ala says, فَأَمَّا الَّذِينَ آمَنُوا بِاللَّهِ وَاعْتَصَمُوا بِهِ. 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Then God will cause them to enter into His mercy and His grace. وَيَهْدِيهِمْ إِلَيْهِ صِرَاطًا مُسْتَقِيمًا. And He will guide them to the straight path. Again, that straight path, this is the path that leads to true human happiness, true human fulfillment. Allah subhanahu wa ta'ala says in another verse, this is chapter number 29, verse number 69, He says, Bismillah ar-Rahman ar-Rahim, وَالَّذِينَ جَاهَدُوا فِينَا. And those people who do jihad in our way, for our sake, those people who do jihad for the sake of God, لَنَهْدِيَنَّهُمْ سُبُلَنَا. God says that we will guide them to our paths. Again, the paths that lead to happiness. And then the clarification that martyr Sayyid Ali Khamenei gives in this chapter is that the guidance of God comes gradually. And this is very important because this shows that the guidance of God goes hand in hand with reliance on God. So it's not the case that when God's going to guide me towards where I need to go, the entire path will be illuminated for me. Rather, God will illuminate the next step, and the rest of the path might be dark. But God has illuminated one step, so what do? I take one step forward and I trust in my heart that even despite all of the fears, despite all of the anxieties, what lies ahead on the path, it's dark, it's unknown, but I'm going to take that first step, and I know in my heart of hearts, because I rely, I believe in the promises of God, I know that when I take this step, the next step will be illuminated for me. I don't have to see it all right from the start. Allah says in the verses after the famous verse of Ayatul Kursi, Allah says, Bismillah ar-Rahman ar-Rahim, Allahu waliyu alladhina amanu. God is the wali, He's the guardian of the people who have faith. Yukhrijuhum min al-dhulumati ila an-nur. God takes them out of the darknesses, the plural, and He takes them to the light, the nur, the singular. So plural darknesses and singular light. And Sayyid Ali says that these are the darknesses that God is going to take these, His awliya, those people who are under His guardianship, those people who are on His side, those people who are allied with Him. He's going to take them out of the darknesses of ignorance, the darkness of superstition, the darkness of tyranny, into the light of knowledge and humanity and virtue. The verses go on, but what Sayyid Ali mentions is that note that all of these verses emphasize action, because God's promises are not for the conditionally faithful. And the example or the analogy here is like a doctor, right? If I'm sick, I go to the doctor for a cure. When the doctor gives me a prescription, I went to this doctor because I trust and I understand that he's an expert. He knows what he's talking about. So when he gives me a prescription, he tells me, eat this and don't eat this and do this and exercise in this way and, you know, take this medicine. And he gives me a complete, holistic prescription. If I pick and choose to follow the parts of the prescription that are convenient for me, then I can't expect to actually be cured from the illness that I went to the doctor for in the first place. Right? I have to actually follow the prescription. I have to follow the program that the doctor gave me. Then I can realistically expect for the prescription to give its intended result, which is the cure. And so with God and with His guidance, it's the same way. God has given us a complete set of instructions, a complete way of life. And in order for this complete way of life to produce its intended results, I have to act upon it completely, unconditionally. Right? The next promise or the next necessity for human happiness was to know that our efforts matter. And this part is so critical. And so the verses of the Quran where God is promising

convincing that if you have faith, right, if you understand what you believe in and you act according to it and you're fully and unconditionally committed to this, to your belief, to this faith, to this commitment and devotion to Allah subhanahu wa ta'ala, every single thing that you do will make a difference. Whether you immediately see the result, or whether you don't see the results until later on, or whether you don't even see the results in your lifetime. But this is another thing. God is trying to have us zoom out from that minute temporal individual perspective and see that we are part of a caravan of humanity that has been around for thousands of years. So when I do something, when I contribute something to the cause of God, when I contribute something to a cause of truth and justice, such as the cause of Palestine, for example, then every single thing I do, no matter how little it might seem, it is going to make a difference. Allah says in the Holy Quran, Bismillah ar-Rahman ar-Rahim, this is chapter number 33 in verses number 41. Rather, this is chapter number 11, verse number 115. Allah says, Bismillah ar-Rahman ar-Rahim, Wasbir fa'inna Allaha la yudi'u ajra al-muhsinin. God says, be patient, be steadfast. The word sabr doesn't mean passive patience. It rather means like an active perseverance. So persevere, because definitely God does not waste the reward of those who do good. Right? In another verse, Allah says, إِنَّ الَّذِينَ آمَنُوا وَعَمِلُوا الصَّالِحَاتِ, that definitely those who have faith and do good deeds, إِنَّا, we certainly, لَا نُضِيعُ, we definitely do not waste, أَجْرَ مَنْ أَحْسَنَ عَمَلًا, we don't waste the reward of those who do good. And so, again, knowing that every single thing that we do, every effort counts, this is something that inspires us. This is something that pushes us forward. This is something that when everybody else is like, oh, that doesn't make a difference, what's the point? Why are you even doing this? Then where those thoughts of inefficacy inspire passivity in everybody else, where everybody else just says, sits back and doesn't do anything, because in reality, that is the alternative. When those people are saying that this doesn't make a difference and this, that nothing you do makes a difference, well, the natural outcome is that they're going to sit back and not make a difference. They're not going to do anything. But the true believer is not looking for a way out. He's not looking for an excuse. He's going to do everything he can, no matter how small it might be. And he's going to trust that because the results or the outcomes are not in the hands of human beings, but they're in the hands of God. So I'm going to do even a little bit, and God can make something big come out of it. This is exactly the concept of barakah or blessings in Islam, that essentially the idea that you get more bang for your buck. You do a little bit and God can make more come out of it. When it comes to the need to have that assistance and victory over our enemies, Allah subhanahu wa ta'ala again makes promises to the believers in the Holy Quran. And this is why those of us who consider ourselves believers, that no matter what happens, whether it's Palestine, whether it's Lebanon, whether it's Iran, whether it's Yemen, no matter the oppression, no matter the difficulty, no matter how dark the circumstances might appear, we have to understand that so long as we are steadfast, so long as we are steadfast on our faith and our principles and our duties, then in the end, we're going to be victorious. Allah says, Bismillah ar-Rahman ar-Rahim, وَلَا تَهِنُوا وَلَا تَحْزَنُوا, don't weaken, don't slacken, and don't be grieved, don't be sad. وَأَنْتُمُ الْأَعْلَوْنَ, you are the ones who are superior. You will come out on top on a condition. إِن كُنْتُم مُؤْمِنِينَ, if you are believers, if you are faithful, if you have real faith. Allah also says in the Holy Quran, بسم الله الرحمن الرحيم, كَتَبَ اللَّهِ, God has written, God has decreed, لَأَغْلِبَنَّ, God says, definitely I will be victorious, ana wa rusuli, me, myself, and my messengers. So it's already written. We already know the outcome. The path of prophethood, the path of the messengers, the path of Prophet Muhammad sallallahu alayhi wa alayhi is going to be victorious. So if I'm aligned with that path, I'm going to be victorious. And if I'm against that path, as the Epstein class today is, then they are going to be defeated. Don't have a very

narrow vision or a very time restricted vision, right? This is like somebody who's watching a fight, a UFC or boxing or whatever. You turn on the fight, you're watching the first 10 seconds and you see somebody get knocked down and you say, oh, you know, he got knocked down, the fight's over, and you turn off the TV. Well, if you watch a little bit longer, you'll see he's going to get back up. He's going to fight back. He's going to make a comeback and he's going to win. This is what the situation is. We don't need, you know, the best political analyst or the best military analyst in the world to tell us this. We know this. We know this with absolute conviction and certainty. Allah subhanahu wa ta'ala, in another verse of the Quran, he says, Bismillah ar-Rahman ar-Rahim, Ula'ika Hizbullah. These people are the party. These people are the force or the party of God. Inna Hizballah humul muflihun. The party of God, they are the successful ones. The other thing that we need for human happiness is a sense of tranquility, that sense of inner peace, right? This is the opposite of the state of anxiety and inner instability and inner turmoil and depression. We have to have that sense of inner peace that allows us that even when we're standing in the eye of the storm, or even when we're standing in the storm itself, then we know that we're going to come out on top. We know that we're going to be okay. We know that, you know, this is all just a matter of time and things will settle. The storm will pass. So this promise, God gives it to the believers also in the Holy Quran. Allah subhanahu wa ta'ala says, Bismillah ar-Rahman ar-Rahim, Alladhina amanu, those who have faith, wa tatma'innu qulubuhum bi dhikrillah, and their hearts find tranquility or ease with the remembrance of God. Ala bi dhikrillahi tatma'innul qulub, the famous verse that certainly or definitely with the remembrance of God, hearts find ease. This is a promise that Allah is giving us. But again, we have to act on the prescription. If I'm not doing anything that God tells me to do, or I'm very selective and conditional in acting on God's instructions, and then I find that, you know, internally I feel like very unstable, unsettled, anxious, all of these things, then that means that I have to come back and be honest with myself and see, look, where am I falling short? I got to try harder. I got to push harder. I can't stop. I can't give up. In another verse, Allah subhanahu wa ta'ala says, Bismillah ar-Rahman ar-Rahim, ثُمَّ أَنزَلَ اللَّهُ سَكِينَتَهُ عَلَى رَسُولِهِ. And then God sent down, meaning this is something, sakina or tranquility or inner peace. It's something that's being sent down. It's something that's coming from God. He sends it down on his messenger, وَعَلَى الْمُؤْمِنِينَ, and upon the faithful who are with the messenger. Meaning if we're truly faithful, we're allied, we're in the same camp, I'm on the same front lines as the Prophet sallallahu alayhi wa alayhi, then I receive the sakina or the tranquility from Allah subhanahu wa ta'ala. There are other verses as well, as I said, and as Sayyid Ali himself mentioned, that the verses that he has brought are not exhaustive. There are many, many other promises in the Holy Quran. Here Sayyid Ali says that without inner tranquility, fears or desires will cause somebody to abandon the path. And this is what the tyrants have always used throughout history. They have the carrot and the stick. Anytime they want to take somebody away from the struggle, they either incentivize them to abandon the path, or they frighten them and terrorize them from continuing the path, right? But when we have inner tranquility, when we know that God's on our side, when we know that we're going to come out on top, when we know that everything we do matters, when we know that no matter what's happening now, the storm is going to pass, when we know all of these things, and when we know these things with certainty because we truly believe God when he makes his promises to us, then we have that inner peace, we have that inner tranquility. And here, this is a direct quote, Sayyid Ali says, this is the true meaning of tranquility. It means to be moved by a single force, the force of faith, the force of one's connection with God, the force of one's connection with one's destination. When a person is led forward by such a force, all other forces are nullified and reduced to naught. And this takes us back to the narration of Prophet Muhammad sallallahu alaihi wa alihi, who said, whoever wants to be the strongest of people, let them rely only on God. Because when we rely only on God, when we're connected and we are attached only to God, when we hope for

only from God, when we fear only God, then we are, as Sayyid Ali mentions in this quote, we are moved by a single force. When we're moved by a single force, this means nothing else can move us, right? The temptations can't pull us off the path. The terror tactics and the fear-mongering cannot move us off of the path, because all we see is God. All we do is move forward for the sake of God. Another verse, Sayyid Ali says, or rather, another quote, Sayyid Ali says, we are talking about security of the spirit, which means not being shaken, not becoming anxious, not becoming fearful, not to be scared or frightened. What is it that gives us this? Because all of us want to be like this. And all of us admire those individuals who are like this. This is why we have such reverence for characters or for individuals like Sayyid Hassan Nasrullah, like Sayyid Ali Khamenei, like all of the martyrs. Because in the face of impossible odds, they kept going. Under circumstances that would break anybody else, they kept going. Under or in the face of temptations that anybody else would deviate for, they kept going. Why? Because they were moved by the single force, which was their devotion to God. And so if we want to aspire to be on the level of such individuals, then we have to be moved by that same single force that was moving them. And here, and this is a beautiful ending to the chapter, and again, the distinguishing characteristic of Sayyid Ali Khamenei, may Allah bless his pure soul, was how he so seamlessly merged between those big picture ideas and those most intimate personal details. He says, a direct quote, talking about that inner tranquility, he says, this is the greatest quality of prayer, the quality of God's remembrance, remembering God, turning towards God, being ever mindful of God, knowing God. Right? So Sayyid Ali is saying that what is so special about prayer is that it constantly, day in and day out, five times a day, is strengthening our connection with God so that we are only moved by that single force. And if we could just realize that all of the good of this world and the next world is by reaching the state where we are moved only by the single force of our devotion to God, then we would have figured out the key to life and the secret of true human happiness. We end here and we ask Allah subhanahu wa ta'ala to grant us precisely all of these great qualities that we have been discussing by the right of Prophet Muhammad sallallahu alayhi wa alayhi, and by the right of his family, the Ahlul Bayt, and by the right of all of our martyrs, and foremost among them, Sayyid Ali Khamenei. Walhamdulillahi Rabbil Alameen.

As April 21st dawned, the fragile ceasefire between Iran and the United States stood on the edge of collapse. In Washington, Donald Trump rejected certainty and power, declaring he had no intention of extending the truce. The message was stark. Tehran had little time left before the United States would unleash what he described as a huge attack on Iranian infrastructure. It was a familiar posture, maximum pressure, maximum threat, designed to force a decisive concession. Yet within hours, that posture unraveled. In a sudden and striking reversal, Trump announced that the ceasefire would in fact be extended. The justification came quickly. Pakistani mediators, he claimed, had urged Washington to allow more time for diplomacy. The same administration that had signaled imminent escalation now spoke the language of delay and reconsideration. In a social media post, the embattled president wrote, "I have therefore directed our military to continue

continue the blockade and in all other respects remain ready and able, and will therefore extend the ceasefire until such time as their proposal is submitted and discussions are concluded, one way or the other. The contrast could not have been sharper. Only hours earlier, extension had been off the table. Now it was policy. The abrupt shift reverberated far beyond Washington, particularly in Islamabad, where a new round of negotiations had been scheduled. Iranian officials, already condemning the U.S. naval blockade of their ports, began to question whether talks could proceed at all under such conditions.

0: A unilateral ceasefire from the United States signals more than restraint. It hints at a deep concern about the cost of re-entering a war with Iran. From Washington's vantage point, a renewed conflict risks shifting the strategic balance in Tehran's favor, especially in critical chokeholds like the Strait of Hormuz. In that scenario, the United States might find itself negotiating from a weaker position and potentially forcing even a figure like Trump to offer greater concessions just to bring the conflict to a close. What Washington presented as strategic flexibility, Tehran framed as inconsistency. Trump had not merely adjusted course, he had reversed himself after issuing explicit threats. The ceasefire, once portrayed as a final opportunity for Iran to accept U.S. terms or face renewed bombardment, was now extended without those conditions being met. The result was immediate. Criticism in the United States, skepticism among allies, and perhaps most importantly, a perception that Iran's firm stance had stabilized its position. Former Iranian parliamentarian Mr. Shahryar Haydari. He said Trump is the victim of his own hubris and his administration's miscalculations.
1: What were some of the factors that led to Donald Trump's unilateral announcement of an extension of the two-week ceasefire with Iran?
2: Trump initially aimed to overthrow the Islamic Republic in 2 weeks. But because of his misjudgment of Iran's power and resilience, he had to unilaterally declare a ceasefire and retreat. If things had gone as he hoped, he never would have backed down.
0: Journalist Barak Ravid captured the contradiction succinctly, writing, "The extension of the ceasefire contradicts Trump's statement on Tuesday morning when he said he did not want to extend the ceasefire. Yet this move shows that he is not prepared to resume the war." It was a reading shared by many observers. The United States, despite its rhetoric, appeared reluctant to escalate. Behind this hesitation lay a convergence of pressures. Domestically, the political cost of war was rising. With the FIFA World Cup 2026 approaching, an event the United States was preparing to host, and midterm congressional elections looming in November, the appetite for prolonged conflict was waning. Public opinion had shifted dramatically. Support for Trump, once reported at over 75% at the onset of the war, had fallen to just 36%. Protest, elite dissent, and growing unease within political circles combined to create an environment in which escalation carried significant risk. Mr. Murtaza Simyari, a political analyst based in Tehran. He said division runs deep inside the U.S. military and intelligence agencies over the Iran war.
3: Now there are major disagreements among U.S. commanders. The U.S. Navy chief has been dismissed, 8 high-ranking generals have been replaced, and many U.S. soldiers are unwilling to fight. We saw American soldiers say they were fighting for Israel, and even a former anti-terrorism official stated that this war was not securing America's safety, but rather undermining it as

0: Iran was never a security threat to the US. Our strategy was to gradually assert control and stabilize the situation.
1: Internationally, the picture was no less challenging. Energy markets reacted nervously to the crisis, with fears of supply disruption pushing prices upward. Even as Washington sought to isolate Iran economically, the Persian Gulf producer continued exporting oil at record levels.

0: the unintended consequence was clear. Pressure on Iran did not translate neatly into leverage, but instead contributed to global instability that complicated Washington's own position.
1: Since the Islamic Republic has entered negotiations from a position of strength, Trump has been playing with words daily, trying to reach his minimal goals while also convincing public opinion. We know part of Trump's personality is shaped by psychological operations because it's tough for him to persuade the public, especially with all the criticism he's facing now. He's trying to secure some kind of achievement in negotiations that allows him to avoid war while also justifying his actions to the public.
0: Analyst Trita Parsi offered a blunt assessment. Trump backed down and agreed to extend the ceasefire. Importantly, he extended the ceasefire indefinitely while Iran continues to control the strait. Control over geography, over timing, over escalation had become the central theme of the conflict. Washington's hesitation toward another confrontation with Iran is rooted in more than caution. It reflects recognition of Iran's demonstrated battlefield resilience and authority. In the current political and strategic landscape, a renewed war could plausibly end with Iran claiming the upper hand, framing itself as the decisive victor in the third imposed conflict. Mr. Semyari said Trump's cheap war plan has had the opposite result in war against Iran.
2: To what extent do you think that Trump's unilateral extension of the ceasefire with Iran was actually due to his realization of the heavy costs that possibly would be inflicted in case the war continues?
3: Before the war, the U.S. had a flawed strategy. Trump believed he could implement quick and cheap wars under the Monroe Doctrine, increasing America's advantage. He thought this would avoid the long-term engagements, like those in Iraq and Afghanistan, allowing them to meddle in countries' political structures and exploit them. This strategy worked to some extent in Venezuela, but in Iran, they misunderstood the internal dynamics. They didn't grasp the true nature of Iran.
0: Washington's strategy during the two-week ceasefire had been built around coercion. A naval blockade was imposed on Iranian ports, and vessels were seized in an effort to restrict Tehran's economic lifelines. The expectation was that such pressure would force the Iranian negotiating team to arrive in Islamabad ready to concede. Instead, it produced the opposite effect. Tehran responded with clarity and firmness. Until the blockade was lifted and seized ships released, there would be no participation in negotiations, no delegation, no talks, no symbolic engagement. Even reports that U.S. Vice President J.D. Vance might be absent from the American delegation were interpreted as a test of Iran's resolve. The response was unwavering. Without tangible changes on the ground, diplomacy would not proceed. On the eve of the talks, Iran made its position official. It would not send any delegation to Islamabad. The decision, officials emphasized, was not impulsive but rooted in a pattern. What they described as repeated U.S. violations of the ceasefire combined with escalating economic and military pressure. How can one talk about honest negotiations, they ask, when there are political, security, military, and economic pressures? Mr. Nasser Torabi, an Iranian university professor and political analyst. He said there are clear signs to show who is the winner of this war.
4: Trump had clear objectives: regime change, unconditional surrender, dismantling Iran's air and naval forces, and gaining control over enriched uranium. But which of these did he actually achieve? On our side, we said we would regionalize the war, and we did. We said it would have global consequences, and it did. We said we would not relinquish the Strait of Hormuz, and we didn't. Now look at who is setting preconditions for negotiations and who is unilaterally extending ceasefires. These are all indicators of who came out on top in this war.

0: War.
1: While diplomacy stalled, the battlefield told a parallel story. Despite the technological superiority often attributed to U.S. forces, American bases across the region came under sustained attack. Reports indicated that even advanced air defense systems failed to prevent strikes, including those involving Iranian aircraft. The damage was extensive. Warehouses, command centers, aircraft hangars, satellite communication systems, runways, radar installations, and dozens of aircraft were hit.
2: During Operation True Promise 4 and throughout 100 waves of attacks, the situation evolved to the point where the Americans had to face the realities of war with Iran. From wave 1 to wave 40, we brought the war to a balance, responding with an eye for an eye. From wave 40 to 70, we consolidated our position, and from wave 70 to 100, Iran gained full control over the course of the war.
1: According to NBC News, the scale of the damage was far worse than publicly acknowledged, with repair costs expected to reach billions of dollars. Yet the United States Central Command declined to provide detailed assessments, fueling speculation about the true extent of the damage.
3: Kitamel and Bia's central headquarters had been preparing for years before the war. Right after it began, the first move was to target enemy radar systems in the region, which was critical. Enemy's munitions supply quickly ran low because they lacked a coherent strategy. They had expected a three-day war. In contrast, Iran had planned for a prolonged, mid-term conflict. Even if some U.S. weapons performed well tactically, the broader picture shows they lacked a solid military strategy.
1: We have a lot more to cover today, but first let's take a moment to catch up on the latest headlines.
4: Hello everyone, welcome to the news section of this program. Here we'll go over some important news headlines. Exclusive, UN stresses need to lift restrictions on vessels and amid humanitarian concerns. UN spokesperson Stephanie Dujarric has underscored the need for lifting restrictions on maritime shipments and warned of the humanitarian consequences of such continued actions. Speaking to IRNA's correspondent in New York, Dujarric was reacting to the United States' seizure of the Iranian commercial vessel Tosca, which was carrying essential medical and dialysis supplies. He said members of the UN country team in Iran are working with the authorities in order to try to mitigate the humanitarian impact of the conflict between Iran and the United States. Dujarric reiterated that the Secretary General's position is clear. The Strait of Hormuz needs to reopen. Freedom of navigation in these international waters needs to return, and to return quickly. One, for the respect of international law and, of course, for the resumption of global trade. ISNA. Ambassador to ISNA, Araghchi, to meet Putin in Moscow for high-stakes ceasefire talks. Iran's ambassador to Russia, while detailing the scheduled meeting and agenda for the foreign minister's visit to Moscow, announced that Araghchi will meet with the Russian president. An interview with ISNA regarding the foreign minister Seyed Abbas Araghchi's trip to Russia, Qasem Jalali, the ambassador of the Islamic Republic of Iran, stated, given the bilateral relations between the two countries, as well as the factor of being neighbors and the shared approach both nations maintain in the regional and international arenas, we are witnessing regular high-level contacts between officials. Since the beginning of the recent war, 11 telephone calls have been established between the foreign ministers of the two countries, some initiated by Iran and others by Russia. Hasni, Araghchi's return to Islamabad has nothing to do with nuclear talks. Iranian Foreign Minister Abbas Araghchi's second visit to Pakistan has nothing to do with Iran's nuclear issue, according to information obtained by Tasnim. According to Tasnim information, Araghchi returned to Pakistan again to continue his recent consultations with the neighboring country's officials. These negotiations have nothing to do with the nuclear issue, Tasnim correspondence information indicates. In addition to talks on bilateral relations, Araghchi's important agenda is to convey Iran's conditions for ending the war to the Pakistani side, which is acting as a mediator. Fars. Senior commander, Iran armed forces ready to deliver harder blow if U.S.-Israel launch aggression. The deputy inspector of the Khatam al-Anbiya Central Headquarters

0: headquarters, Brigadier General Mohammad Jafar Asadi stated that the armed forces of the Islamic Republic of Iran and the Axis of Resistance have plans to confront the enemy, and that the U.S. military and the Zionist regime will receive an even harder blow if they launch another attack. Tehran Times: Iran war, a long-planned project. Sachs warns of global economic fallout. Economist Jeffrey Sachs says the ongoing conflict involving Iran is not an accidental development, but rather the result of a long-term geopolitical strategy, cautioning that further escalation could trigger severe global economic consequences. In a podcast interview with Tucker Carlson, Sachs described the war as a war of choice, arguing that it is driven by ambitions of regional dominance rather than the immediate security concerns. According to him, the conflict reflects decades of efforts to reshape the West Asia. Sachs emphasized that, contrary to expectations, the war has not weakened Iran. Instead, he said the country has grown more coordinated at the regional level, gained military experience, and strengthened ties with the non-Western global powers. And thank you for watching us in this section. Please do stay tuned for the main narrative. A naval blockade may project strength, but in the case of Iran, it is unlikely to deliver meaningful leverage. The country's expansive land and maritime borders, combined with decades of adaptation to pressures from sanctions, blunt the effectiveness of such tactics. Rather than coercion, a blockade may risk becoming a costly display with limited strategic return. Mr. Torabi said the blockade is just Trump's another miscalculation.
1: In the short term, a naval blockade, especially when combined with Western media and psychological operations, could impact both the global economy and Iran's economy, and that makes it risky. In fact, the risk is greater for the U.S. than for Iran, since Iran is already accustomed to sanctions. In the medium term, it could have some effect on Iran, though that's unlikely to last. In the long term, sustaining such a blockade isn't feasible, and it's unlikely to continue or have lasting impact.
0: At sea, the confrontation took on even greater significance. Beginning April 13th, U.S. forces announced they would intercept or turn back vessels traveling to or from Iran's coast. The goal was clear: to choke off Tehran's ability to profit from oil exports. But the outcome once again defied expectations. Despite the blockade, Iran continued to move oil. Tanker trackers and media reports indicated that at least 4.6 million barrels, worth nearly $400 million, had been loaded at export terminals in recent days. The effort to strangle Iran's energy lifeline had not succeeded. Instead, it exposed the limitations of maritime enforcement against a country with both geographic advantages and adaptive strategies. The U.S. has shifted towards an economic pressure campaign against Iran, in this case, imposing a blockade on the Strait of Hormuz. Do you think that this is an indication that the military option failed to deliver the expected result?
1: Under international law, what's referred to as a naval blockade is itself a military act, and the Geneva Conventions clearly consider it a violation of a ceasefire. Typically, a blockade precedes military action. But in this case, the U.S. reversed that order. They attacked first, and only after failing to achieve results and seeing their credibility damaged did they turn to a naval blockade.
0: Those advantages are rooted in a single critical location, the Strait of Hormuz. Narrow, heavily trafficked, and geopolitically vital, the Strait has long been recognized as one of the most important choke points in the global economy. For Iran, situated along its northern coast, it is both shield and sword.
2: Before the war began, we had already planned for the people's economic and military needs. Iran has such extensive reserves in various sectors that a naval blockade wouldn't disrupt the country. Moreover, under international law and maritime regulations, the U.S. has no right to impose such a blockade. Today, under the pretext of this blockade, The U.S. has stopped many countries in the sea, but Iran still believes in its right to use its maritime boundaries and the conventions we have signed, which clearly define our rights.
0: What sets this moment apart is that Iran is no longer a target of economic pressure and is also an active wielder of it. Control over the Strait of Hormuz provides Tehran with a powerful lever over global energy flows, transforming it into a potential source of counter-pressure against the United States and its allies. And unlike in the past, Iran now holds a tool that can impose real economic consequences far beyond its borders. Approximately 88% of Saudi Arabia's oil exports, 90% of Iran's, 98% of Iraq's, 99% of the United Arab Emirates, and all exports from Kuwait and Qatar move through this narrow corridor. In total, around 90% of Persian Gulf exports and a significant share of global supply depend on its security. Beyond oil, roughly 50% of the region's trade with the world also flows through these waters. How has the strategic role of the Strait of Hormuz in the power equation impacted Iran's more active stance compared to the past?
2: If we close the Strait of Hormuz to hostile countries, including the U.S. and its allies, we're simply exercising our legal right. Until now, we've avoided creating any disruptions in the Strait because we have prioritized good neighborly relations with the Persian Gulf states. We cooperated easily with other countries while maintaining oversight and benefiting from the waterway. However, the war has led Iran to reassess its stance on its maritime rights.
0: Control of such a passage is not merely a tactical advantage, it is a strategic determinant. Since the Iranian Revolution, the United States has sought to constrain Iran through sanctions and isolation. Yet geography has consistently provided Tehran with a counterweight. Today, the counterweight has evolved into a pillar of deterrence. Alongside missile capabilities, nuclear potential, and regional alliances, control over the Strait of Hormuz represents a fourth dimension of Iranian power, one that blends hard power with economic leverage and strategic depth. What was once a defensive asset has taken on an aggressive dimension, enabling Iran not only to deter adversaries, but to shape the broader environment in which they operate. Some believe that the new means of economic pressure against Iran, such as the recent naval blockade on the Strait of Hormuz, will prove ineffective. What is your take on this?
3: The project of isolating Iran has now turned into a project of isolating America. Persian Gulf countries are now pressuring the U.S. to find ways to get their oil tankers through the Strait of Hormuz to maintain their trade balances and secure essential goods. The tables have turned.
0: This reality has not gone unnoticed. Former Russian President Dmitry Medvedev described Iran's control over the Strait as testing an atomic bomb, emphasizing its almost limitless deterrent potential. It is a striking comparison, but one that underscores the transformative power of controlling energy choke points in a world dependent on uninterrupted supply.
3: One of the key reasons for our success, alongside political cohesion and internal unity, is Iran's geopolitical advantages. The Americans initially viewed the war with Iran as a vertical conflict, attack and response. But when the war began, they realized it was a horizontal regional war. Out of 17 U.S. bases in the region, 14 have been completely destroyed. American reports now question whether rebuilding Al Udeid is even worth it. They have lost their bases, the regional war, and their cheap war strategy has completely failed.
0: And so the narrative returns to where it began. A ceasefire extended not from strength, but from constraint.
4: What was intended as a demonstration of overwhelming power has instead revealed the complexity of modern conflict, where military might alone cannot dictate outcomes, and where geography, resilience, and strategic patience can shift the balance.
0: That's all for today. Thank you for watching from the whole team. Please do join us again, same times next week, to see what else is on. Until next time, take care.

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0: 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But the exhibitors are also here to teach children about where chocolate comes from.
1: Have you heard of Ivory Coast? It's the biggest cacao-producing country in the world. The fruit of the cacao tree is called a pod. Look how big it is. We take good care of these plants.
0: Surprisingly, there are critical voices at the exhibition as well. Environmental organisation Mighty Earth is here to talk about the darker side of chocolate.
2: If you've consumed cocoa in the past 20 years, you've probably supported child labour and slavery. Kids work in the worst conditions with dangerous chemicals, sharp machetes, and have to carry very heavy loads.
0: This has long been known in the chocolate industry, but many companies still insist they are doing what they can to protect children and the environment.
3: The industry acknowledges the problems, like deforestation and child labor on plantations. I assure you, they are working hard to improve the situation.
0: Over the last 10 years, more and more cocoa producers have pledged to save the forests and send children to school

0: instead of work. But are they? This is the harbour of Abidjan, the economic capital of Ivory Coast. The West African country produces 40% of the world's entire cocoa supply. The trees that it comes from grow on small, remote farms. There are around 6 million of these farms worldwide, and they're mostly left to their own devices. Their harvest then goes through a long supply chain of traders and manufacturers before it ends up on our shelves. I'm Paul Moreira, a French television journalist, and I'm interested in the very first link of this chain. Much of the remaining rainforest in Ivory Coast lies in the southwest, about an 8-hour drive from the capital. The region is known as the country's Cocoa Belt. Even as we approach on the main road, children run away when they see our camera. It's a sign we're getting close to the plantations. Why did you tell him to run away? Is he working for you?
1: No.
0: So why send him away?
1: Why are you filming?
0: Child labour is forbidden in Ivory Coast, punishable by up to 6 months in prison. But it's rarely prosecuted, as it's shown too hard to prove. In the far west of the country, the roads turn into wet, muddy dirt tracks. Militias patrol the area. They say they're here to protect the people. They collect money from everyone who passes through, especially the cocoa trucks.
2: It costs 100 francs to pass, sometimes 500. If you've got a full truck, it's 1,000 francs.
0: This is the protected Gwandebe Forest Reserve, about 10 kilometres from the Liberian border. It used to be part of the species-rich West Guinean lowland rainforest. But there's not much left of the forest or the protected animals. The land was cleared to make way for thousands of illegal cocoa plantations. The green plants are all cacao trees. The primary forest is dead. Officially, no one is even allowed to enter this area without permission from the forest authority. But no one is here to enforce the rules. These hidden camps are lawless zones. The farmers are working illegally on land that doesn't belong to them. Journalists aren't welcome here, so we don't tell them what we do. We're accompanied by a member of an NGO for human rights. Around 40 people live in this camp, in huts, men and children only. They drink water from the river and eat bananas and manioc that they grow in the forest themselves. They pick cacao pods and cut them open with machetes all day. It takes a lot of care and precision. The shells are hard and their blades sharp. It's the only way to extract the precious beans that are still coated in a white, fleshy pulp. The The beans are left out to dry before they're bagged up and sold to a cooperative.

0: The workers are all very young. About a third of them are children. They're extremely poor, immigrants from neighbouring Burkina Faso. Their homeland is a country plagued by drought, hunger and violence. The cocoa business in Ivory Coast is often their only hope for survival. Draman is 13 years old. Why don't you go to school?
1: Why don't I go to school?
0: Yes.
1: I dropped out.
2: His parents couldn't afford it anymore.
0: How did you end up here?
1: I came with my older brother.
0: Boubacar is the youngest in this camp. What about you? No school either?
1: No, I don't like school. I need to earn money.
0: This forest should, in theory, be monitored by Ivory Coast's Ministry of Water and Forests. Do you ever see rangers here?
2: Yeah, but they leave us alone.
0: The government does have an official plan to save the rainforest. They want to redistribute the land, reforest some of the areas that have been destroyed, and use legal farms more efficiently. More than 200,000 cocoa farmers are meant to receive training. But next to nothing has actually happened so far. Meanwhile, immigrants from Burkina Faso continue to arrive to work on Ivory Coast's illegal plantations. They come as children and stay for many years. The forest becomes their prison. Assis is just one of its prisoners. Your parents stayed?
3: Yeah, in Burkina Faso.
0: You don't see them?
3: No, I haven't seen them for 6 years.
0: You were 15 when you arrived here?
3: Yes, now I'm 21.
0: A long time without your parents.
3: Yes, it's very painful.
0: Have you been back?
3: No, not once.
0: Why not?
3: This is the first year I've actually started earning money.
0: It's one of the darkest secrets of these clandestine plantations. People like Assis toil for years without compensation. Only later do they receive a small piece of land in return to grow their own harvest and keep any returns it yields. He can finally make some money from selling cocoa. This is how the camps in Gwandebe operate. First, the boys work for food, then for payment in kind. Ali has also started working on his first small plot of land. Your boss doesn't pay you?
4: No. I didn't get any money at all until he decided I'd worked enough to get my own plot.
0: You worked for free for 6 years?
4: Exactly.
0: That's slave labor.
4: Yes, but that's just the way it is. This year, I harvested a bag and a half.
0: A bag and a half, that's 180 kilograms, which sells for 210 euros. That's Ali's new annual income. Uli Shah has just arrived from Burkina Faso. This is the start of his new life here.
2: Someone sent him here.
0: Can he tell me how much money he makes?
2: He'll get paid.
0: How much? The question is making Uli Shah uncomfortable.

0: I'm gonna say goodie.
1: If he works, then he'll later receive his own plot.
2: Okay.
1: Right now he's working for free. He's working towards getting his own plot.
2: How old are you?
3: Do you know how old you are?
1: He doesn't know.
3: Where is your boss?
4: He was here, but he went into the city.
2: The city of Giglo is 40 kilometers east of the forest. Children from Burkina Faso who've been sold by their parents arrive at this bus station to be bought by plantation owners. To observe one of these transactions, our NGO helper pretends to be a farmer. He's wearing a hidden camera. He finds two traffickers at the station, waiting for the children to arrive from Burkina Faso. They target the most vulnerable ones, who'll be willing to work just for food. They tell us who's in charge of this business. The next day, we meet the old man, as he's known here.
4: Trust me, I'll find kids for you, no problem.
1: I'm willing to pay.
4: I'll be very happy to find children for you. I'll pay you a visit. I'll be happy and so will you. This will earn you a profit.
1: The parents get 200,000 francs. You'll send the 200,000 to the parents?
4: Sure.
1: How long can they work for me? 3, 4 years?
4: They'll stay for 3, maybe 2.
1: I can't pay more than 200,000.
4: Don't worry, they're not all the same price.
1: Humans have different prices?
4: Like sheep, they're not all worth the same. Finish your coffee. I'll get the children.
1: Right now?
4: Of course.
1: Okay.
2: 200,000 West African CFA francs are worth roughly 300 euros. That's the cost of one slave for 3 years. While our guide has a coffee, the old man gets a tip-off that there are journalists investigating the illegal plantations. He calls off the deal. The young workers have no idea of the dangers they face at the cocoa plantations. One of the worst is invisible, toxic herbicides. You work in the fields? We come across a lot of children wearing big weed sprayers on their backs, often working without a mask. We want to find out what they're spraying.
1: Isn't that harmful for you?
5: No.
1: You won't get sick?
5: No.
1: What do you pour in there? Does it have a red lid?
5: Yes.
1: The red lid means it's poisonous.
2: The bottles with the red lid contain weed killer. It's sold everywhere. But what's it made of? No idea what it is. It's Chinese. To find out more about this weed killer, we venture further into the forest to another illegal plantation. The deeper we push, the more we begin to realize why the forest is dying out. What's that for?
5: It kills weeds.
2: First you poison everything, then you plant cocoa?
5: Yes, we spray this stuff everywhere.
2: Do the children who work here use this product as well?
5: Yes.
2: It's glyphosate. Do you know what that is?
5: We know the name, but we don't know what it does. We just kill weeds and plant cocoa.
2: Glyphosate is a broad-spectrum herbicide that kills almost all plant species, and the World Health Organization has identified it as a probable carcinogen, especially when applied without appropriate protective gear. Has no one told you it might be dangerous?
5: No, we didn't know it was harmful or possibly even deadly.
2: When you see the protective clothing on the packaging, doesn't that make you wonder?

0: We know we need protection to use this product, but we don't have any. So we just make do without it.
1: That's how you make room to plant cacao beans?
0: That's right. Once the vegetation has been destroyed, the cocoa can grow quickly.
1: What do you do to the trees? They're all white.
0: We set them on fire. We use dry wood to burn them down.
1: Then you have more space for cocoa?
0: Exactly.
1: Cacao trees rely on the fertile soils of the forest, but they're also leaching them dry. The environmental organization Mighty Earth documents the destruction.
2: On peut tous faire ça, agir ensemble, l'industrie et les ONG françaises.
3: Le cacao arrive.
4: Once cacao arrives, it takes over the entire forest as a full-sun monoculture. Masses of chemicals are sprayed all over. 20 years later, the ground is completely worthless, so they push deeper into the forest and do the same thing again and again. They just keep moving further in. That's why I say the cacao plant is a cannibal.
1: Between 1990 and 2015, over 90% of Ivory Coast's primary forests were cleared. They've mostly been replaced with cacao trees. This continual deforestation is having an impact on the local and global climate. Less forest means less rain. And without rain, nothing will be able to grow here, not even cocoa. As the soil dries up, so does a vital source of income in the region. Within a week in the Guandebe forest, we witnessed all the crimes the industry pledged to eradicate, including slave labor, child labor, and the destruction of the environment. However, each and every day, tons of these illegal cocoa beans enter the regular supply chain. The people who buy them up like to keep a low profile, but we find a trading post at the edge of the forest that buys both legal and illegal produce. These bags stored here come from at least 40 different farmers. There's no marking on the bags to say where they came from. They're opened and the beans are all mixed together. Completely impossible to track. One of the biggest cooperatives in the region, Cooperweb, used to work under the Fair Trade label. Displaying this logo means taking a stand against child labour and deforestation. In 2017, Cooperweb had its certification suspended. Was their cocoa being grown in the protected rainforest?
5: We have hardly any business partners in the classified rainforest. The number is marginal.
1: When these trucks arrive with dozens of bags like these, are you sure none of them come from the areas where child labor or deforestation are taking place? Let's be honest, we saw child labor everywhere, within the classified zone, outside the zone, everywhere.
5: It depends what you call child labor. A man who takes his kids to the field on Sundays, is that child labor?
1: No.
5: That's not child labor.
1: But a boy from Burkina Faso who's been here 5 years, that's child labor, right?
5: So far, I haven't heard of any such cases of children working for one of our partners.
1: How can you be sure?
5: We inspect our producers every year.
1: The supply chain for chocolate is anything but transparent. What exactly happens between the forest and our supermarkets? The cocoa you process, where does it go? How does it work? Who's buying?
5: Exporters.
1: Who?
5: Exporters.
1: Like who? Nestlé?
5: Exporters from Ivory Coast.
1: The Cooper Web manager won't tell us who he sells to. We come back in the evening and a driver spills the beans. Are those for Cargill?
3: Yes, Cargill.
1: Both?
3: Yes.
1: Cooper Web sells its cacao beans to Cargill, a giant US conglomerate that trades agricultural commodities, among other things. It's an intermediary that sells cocoa on to the chocolate makers whose products we see in our supermarkets. Many people haven't even heard the name before. Surprisingly, we managed to get an interview with Cargill. They usually prefer to stay under the radar. Who do you sell the cocoa to that you get from Ivory Coast?
0: To many big companies, I'm not exactly sure. Nestle, Mars, Lidl, Hershey, and some others.
1: Without knowing it, most of us are eating cocoa products supplied by Cargill. The company promises that it supplies clean cocoa, but we have our doubts. We confront the manager and his PR officer with our images. We only stayed for a few days and we saw children on the roadside working with machetes and weeding with dangerous herbicides.
0: That's terrible.
1: You should already know about this.
0: Child labor is something we do our best to prevent within the certified cooperative organizations that are part of our sustainable development network. For sustainable cocoa, we offer a 50% premium compared to the price of conventional beans. So 50% goes to the cooperative.
1: Who do you hand the cash to?
0: Physically? The boss.
1: Are you sure the money is being redistributed?
0: The cooperative is run by well-trained people. Our system works.
6: At Cargill, we're committed to quality. The promise commits us to make a difference to the lives.
1: In return for the 50% premium, these cooperatives are supposed to actively improve the daily lives of farmers by building schools, for instance. This is a promise that Cooper Web has also committed to. Is it hard to verify where children are being forced into labor?
5: We have to build a school this year in one of our sections.
1: Oh, you do? For Cooper Web?
5: For Cooper Web.
1: Where?
5: Well, the location has already been chosen, but we'd rather keep it confidential. Next year, if you come, I'll show you where.
1: I hope it'll be there.
5: It will be there, inshallah.
0: Why is the location secret?
1: Nothing's been built yet.
0: Oh, okay.
1: Because he's lying.
0: He didn't tell the truth?
1: Seems so.
0: I can't promise that things are running better in our industry than elsewhere.
1: Cargill also pledged to no longer destroy the rainforest to grow cocoa. They promised that by the year 2030, there would be zero deforestation in their supply chain.
0: Deforestation is a key issue for us, because without the forest, there's no rain. And without rain, we have no cacao trees, no beans, no chocolate.
1: That sounds wonderful, but you do business in one of the most deforested places in West Africa.
0: Yes, it's very difficult. Deforestation in Ivory Coast between 1960 and 2010 was
1: 90%.
0: And when we arrived in 2010, that figure was already 80%. Things need to change.
1: How can you be sure that the cocoa Cooper Web is selling you doesn't come from the classified forest, which is basically a lawless zone where unspeakable things are happening.
3: We've implemented a reliable system that enables us to identify

0: identify the producers we're working with. They are GPS tagged with a barcode. We collect all this in a database, which allows us to link the product to the producer.
1: This system is mentioned on Cargill's website. Barcodes on cocoa bags.

0: system.
1: D'accord.
2: This system is mentioned on Cargill's website. Barcodes on cocoa bags, a scanner with satellite connection that offers state-of-the-art GPS traceability. The problem is, this footage is from Ghana, not Ivory Coast. I'm sorry, but I spent a week in this area. I didn't see a single bag with a barcode. Cooperweb didn't have a single one.
3: That information doesn't match what I have here.
2: We asked the Cooperweb manager about the possibility of using technology to identify the farmers and track the bags.
4: How can we know whether it actually comes from the classified forest? We need a GPS position. But who can help us with that? The state?
2: Do you know how they do it in Ghana? In Ghana, they're facing the same issues. Each bag has a barcode with a GPS identification that links it to the producer. It can work like that. Could you make it happen?
4: If they can do it in Ghana, we should be able to do it here.
3: I didn't get a confirmation about these barcodes. Maybe it's the old system, but it's definitely certified.
2: We're talking about the worst practices here.
3: No doubt we're not perfect. I'm not saying that we've found the perfect solution, but we are trying.
2: After the interview, we receive an angry message from Cargill. They checked and have to admit we were right. There are no barcodes on the bags from the Gwandebe forest. But they assure us that 99% of farmers are registered and everything should be straightened out within a year.
5: All these issues, deforestation, slave labor, child labor, it all comes down to one thing, traceability. Without traceability, it's all a blur. It's all in the shadows. We don't know who to hold accountable. Everyone is hiding. As soon as we know who sells what, to whom, when, where and how, then all of a sudden we have something that works. We can hold people accountable for this child in particular, for this case of slave labor, for this deforestation. And so we can fix the problem. Traceability is the key to everything.
2: We also want to explore the areas of Ivory Coast where cocoa is being grown legally, rather than on secret plantations in the classified rainforest. In 2012, Ivory Coast's government launched its first national action plan to crack down on child labour. Its third and latest plan has expanded to include issues such as supply chain traceability and illegal plantations in the classified forests. It's allocated a little over 100 million euros for the daunting task. Kwame Asuman works for one of the NGOs that implement the program at the local level.
6: Our role is to help children who are in trouble. Children who are being abused, who are sent to slave away on cocoa plantations. Those are the ones we're here to help. I work with the Ministry of Family to raise awareness in these villages about the child exploitation that takes place within cocoa farming.
2: Children in Ivory Coast often help their parents out in the fields on the weekends. That's not illegal. Kwame is targeting the families who don't even send their children to school. He works for a small NGO funded by international donors. He himself used to work as a buyer for the cocoa cooperatives, so he understands why the farmers rely on their children's help.
6: They help you to pick up the pods that fall, right?
4: Yes, they pick up the pods.
6: You need to understand that these children shouldn't be doing this work. If cocoa farming paid well, everyone here could afford to send their kids to school. When I explain to them that children need to go to school, they tell me they'd love that, but they simply can't afford it. There are farmers with four or five children and no money to put them through school. They don't know what else to do.
2: The only way to put children through school on a cocoa farmer's salary is to make sacrifices.

0: sacrifices elsewhere. Mr. Songgu has been working in the cocoa business for 30 years. He's very proud of his son, Gelelu, who will soon go to college. He helps his dad during the school vacations. So you're studying?
1: That's right.
0: What subject?
1: I'm going to start history this year. I just graduated from high school and I'll continue my studies at college. Paying the tuition fees is very difficult. I can manage the first installment, but the cocoa earnings will only last for 2 months. Then there's nothing left.
0: Next to Gelelu is his little brother. He doesn't go to school at all anymore. His dad had to make a choice. It was either Gelelu or his brother.
2: We don't have enough money. Last year, we made 700 francs a day. This year, 750. That's not enough. We're too exhausted and too poor. We work our fingers to the bone. We have nothing left to give. There's no money. My children help me out where they can.
0: Do you go to school?
3: No.
2: Not anymore.
0: If your dad could afford it, would you rather go to school or work? The chocolate industry turns over more than 100 billion euros a year. Meanwhile, it's estimated that an average cocoa farmer earns less than 1 euro a day. Would raising the price of cocoa beans put an end to child labour? Could the solution really be that simple? That's a question we wanted to put to the representatives of the chocolate industry. We travel to Davos, a small town in Switzerland that's known for hosting large international business events. Every 2 years, Swiss chocolate manufacturer Barry Calbo invites the cocoa industry's leaders to the conference Chocovision. Since 2012, they've declared it their goal to end the abject poverty in cocoa-producing countries. Barry Calbo notified us by email that we were not welcome at the event. We go along anyway, in the hope of meeting some people we can talk to. After all, they claim to promote transparency. But the hotel security has strict orders.
4: No cam. Yeah. No finger on the cam.
5: We are out of the hotel. Let us work, please.
4: No problem, huh? If you want to do a problem, I call direct the police. Then
5: go
4: you
5: ahead.
4: Have a problem.
5: Call
4: I
5: the police.
4: Am searching for
5: call the police.
4: No cam here.
0: We stay on the sidewalk. Minister, a question, please. A former minister from Ghana almost talks to us, but is quickly led away. We're starting to become a nuisance, so they send us someone to interview, as long as we promise to leave afterwards.
5: Is camera the problem?
6: No, camera is the problem, but that comes on top of the fact that, in principle, we're not allowing any additional journalists than the ones that we had already spoken to. But listen, let's agree, you're going to send me your questions. And I'm going to reply to you as soon as possible.
0: The burning question is, why is nothing changing? Back in 2001, the big chocolate makers committed to end child labour. That was almost 20 years ago. Traders and manufacturers set up the lobby group World Cocoa Foundation that was supposed to improve conditions, both social and environmental.
7: Simple solutions are very hard to find for something as complicated as the child labor phenomenon.
5: Yeah. But we all agree that the solution of paying more to the growers has not been implemented yet.
7: We are looking at ways to scale up approaches to how farmers can improve their income.
5: 18 years have passed by and you're still looking what you're going to do in the future, and nothing is done nowadays

was our first Imam, Amir al-Mu'mineen, alayhi salatu was salam. He had property in Medina, he had property in Iraq, and even according to a narration, he had property in Egypt. Although Imam Ali did not go to Egypt, but through his wealth and through his management of his wealth and his representatives and agents, he traded and he acquired wealth, but he didn't use that wealth to say, all right, now I need to upgrade my own life. He used that wealth to say that I am going to endow in the way of Allah. And so the mawqufat of Imam Ali, which perhaps in his lifetime were the broadest of the mawqufat of any of our imams, at least as far as we can tell from the surviving historical records, they extended from Hijaz to Iraq to Egypt. And then the imam who has the greatest waqf in our time is our eighth imam, Imam Ali ibn Musa al-Ridha alayhi salatu wassalam. And this is the barakah of the presence and the devotion of the followers of the imam to the imam. Because the multi-billion dollar waqf of Imam Ridha alayhi salam is not property that he endowed only, but it is property that generations and generations of zuwar and lovers, even from lands as far away as Egypt and Hijaz and India, gave in honor of the Imam. And that has grown to, in this time, be one of the largest endowments in the Muslim world. Just a few of the assets of that endowment. There are many different charitable, commercial, educational activities that are under the auspices of that endowment, but just one aspect, 97,000 handwritten manuscripts, which is probably one of the most valuable repository of Islamic manuscripts from all regions of the Muslim world and all schools of law and theology within the Muslim world. It isn't just a Shi'i endowment, but from the Sunni schools and from the Shi'i schools, from all eras in Islamic history and on all topics. Some of them, they are available for public display. If you ever go to Mashhad for Ziyarat, then one of the things that you can do is to visit the museum of what is called the Sacred Threshold Astana-i-Quds. And you can see just some of those manuscripts. And if you're familiar with Islamic intellectual history, then you know one of the tragedies of Islamic history is that some of the oldest and some of the most valuable manuscripts that preserve our tafsir, our hadith, our fiqh, our history, they are found better preserved in European and American libraries than in our own countries. But if there is a shining example of the preservation of our cultural and intellectual heritage among our own institutions, then probably one of the most well endowed of those institutions is Astana-i-Quds-i Razavi, or the endowment of the shrine of Imam Ridha. You'll find handwritten, for example, Wasa'il al-Shi'a, the famous encyclopedia of hadith used by fuqaha even today, the writing of the author 300 years ago, more than 300 years ago, you'll find that preserved in the shrine of Imam Ridha. Through warfare, Tsarist Persia attacked Mashhad. The Mongols, they conquered the territory of Mashhad. So through warfare, through famine, through the ups and downs and upheavals of politics, and the coming and the going of dynasties and their rise and fall, that shrine has preserved the legacy and the heritage of Islam.

And out of those 97,000 manuscripts, there are 23,000 Quranic manuscripts. Some of them maybe just a few sheets, some of them entire collections of the Quran, including some of them that are written on parchment, meaning written on deerskin, before paper was invented, or we can say before paper entered into the Muslim world. So the Qurans used to be written on leather, parchment. And there is a deerskin Quran, although the exact authorship is disputed, but some have attributed it to a Quran that was written by Imam Ali ibn Abi Talib, Amir al-Mu'mineen, alayhi salatu wassalam. Although that is disputed, but it is one of the most ancient Qurans in the Muslim world and one of the better preserved manuscripts, because it is definitely from the first century of Islam. 23,000 manuscripts, some of them written with jewels, some of them written on leather. One of them is a manuscript of Quran written on wood. So very different kinds of manuscripts. They have scholarly interest for proving the authenticity of the Quranic text, but also cultural and artistic history as the legacy not only of Islam, but of the Muslim world. So Waqf is a very important institution. And if we want to ensure the continuity of our faith in our land, the coming generations of Muslims, then brothers and sisters, it is important for us to learn from that institution which preserved our legacy in history. Waqf is not just about charity. It is about charity, it is about piety and worship, and it is about the preservation of the institution of teaching and learning and scholarship of Islam. And we hope that as we work together with our efforts and with our prayers and with our donations and contributions to the establishment of a masjid that is named for the Imam of our time, we will all think about how Waqf can be something that in our wills and also in our lifetime is a means for us to take an asset that is going to be temporary and make it something that is lasting and permanent. And one of the best ways that you can convert a finite asset into a lasting and a permanent asset is to give an endowment in the way of Allah. And then it becomes something that is not going to come to an end, but it is a source of continuity and preservation of Islam. So we honor the life and the teachings of the Imam whose birthday we are commemorating today. And we learn from the practice of our Imams, and in particular from the rich legacy of Imam Ridha, the importance of Waqf as an institution for continuity and preservation of Islam. A connection between our piety and our worship of Allah and our obligation within society. In fact, if you want to think of Sha'airullah, then it is not an exaggeration to say that Waqf is one of the Sha'air of Allah. Because when you endow a masjid, a library, a school of Islamic learning, then that becomes a place that points people towards Allah. It reminds people of Allah. It informs people about the teachings of God and His Prophet and His religion. And it connects people to the source of their salvation. And that is what it means to have Sha'airullah. So the engine that allows that guidance to operate, it is the institution of Waqf and a religious endowment. So with that, inshallah, we will have an opportunity for your questions and your input, and inshallah, the interactive portion of our program. Sallu ala Muhammad wa ali Muhammad.

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0: that a child could call a grown man, 60, 70 years old, this word. And he would say, come over here. Like a little kid, he would say, go get my socks in. Go get my ball in. So the word was used to dehumanize.
1: Bismillah ar-Rahman ar-Rahim. In the name of Allah subhanahu wa ta'ala, the all-beneficent, the all-merciful, and may his peace and blessings be upon his final messenger, the Holy Prophet Muhammad sallallahu alayhi wa alayhi, and his pure progeny of the Ahl Bayt alayhim wassalam. We'd like to welcome you back to another episode of Jafriya Talks. It is from the rahmat and mercy of Allah subhanahu wa ta'ala that we'd like to continue our discussion from last week. Last week we discussed the topic of racism and Islam, specifically the causes why a person may have these types of feelings, what the definition of racism is. Today, inshallah, we'd like to focus on the solutions, the remedies, what we can do to, if this is a spiritual disease that we may be suffering from, if there's someone in our community who feels that they are not being welcomed, what we can do, number one, to rid ourselves of this spiritual illness as we seek proximity to Allah subhanahu wa ta'ala, and how we can create more unity within our communities and make every member feel like they are one of us and a welcome, and make them feel welcome, inshallah. So with that, I'd like to welcome back our esteemed guests, Brother Salahuddin and Sheikh Abdul Jalil Nawi. And inshallah, assalamu alaikum wa rahmatullah to both of you. So we'd like to kind of start off today, inshallah, in discussing the solution. So Sheikhna, last week you mentioned a really heartbreaking story in the racism that you had experienced after reciting a majlis. If you could kind of talk to what allowed you, alhamdulillah, to not get angry at that person, what your inspiration was when you were being dealt with jahiliyyah, quite honestly, in that way. And then we can kind of open the discussion up and talk more in detail about some of the solutions to this problem, inshallah.
2: Bismillah ar-Rahman ar-Rahim wa sallallahu ala Muhammad wa ali Muhammad. Thank you very much for having us. Thank you for all of this hard work. We appreciate it. However, my personal, you know, help, definitely it comes from Ahlul Bayt alayhi wassalam. Because when we talk about racism, first of all, it comes in different categories. Okay, racism is not in one category. Now, I'll give you one example. Me, as a person from Africa, from Ghana, we have different racism too, even in Ghana.
3: Really?
2: Yes. Because as we have different tribes in Ghana, just in Ghana, we have like almost 45 official language.
3: Wow.
2: That in that tiny country, 45 official. Now, there are other non-official languages too. Now, these languages comes as a tribes, right? Now, can you imagine that there are some tribes that are looking down upon?
3: Within Ghana?
2: Within the Ghana, all right? We're all Ghanaians. We're all born and raised there, the same color. But because one group of people, because of certain way of lifestyle, they look down upon them, and they don't allow other family or tribe to marry from them because of certain reasons. That's a racism. Now, let me take it to another level. If you're living in Iran, this is the same thing. Now, in Iran, you have Kurdi and the Kurd, and then you have Persian.

0: patients. Mm-hmm. Now, one, there are racism between patient and court. Like most of the time when other people want to make a joke, they say, oh, this is a courty guy. This, and then they mock them, okay? Now, even within the patient, there is classism too. Like, for example, you see people like from Tehran, they think they're better than from the people from Shiraz. Or from Shiraz, Shirazis are better than the people from Isfahan. Right? The same ethnicity. But there is this classism of what? Racism. Right? So this is there. However, one thing that I believe we have to have as a solution is to first and foremost go to Ahlul Bayt alayhim salam. Because anytime there is some kind of problem, one, either Quran is the solution, two, or Ahlul Bayt alayhim salam. Now, Ahlul Bayt alayhim salam, they have faced many of these kind of situations. But how did they deal with it? They never let those things to bother them. Why? Here's the thing. Many of in time, you know, I know it's a bad thing, you know, for a person to say those kind of words towards others. You shouldn't say that. Good. But at the same time, you too, who was said too, don't let bother you. Why? Because here's the thing. When you let it bothers you, you give them the weapon. The tool. So anytime I want to bother you, what I do? I know the button to press, right? Now, one thing is Islam teaches you, when you learn to rise above it, then you are given solution to the problem. Now, I give you one example. Imam Baqir alayhi salam, one of our imams alayhi afdalus salatu wassalam, when he faced a man who met with him, not only he disrespected Imam, even his mother, he said to him, I heard your mom was a street woman. Now, do you know how bad this could be? Because we believe that imams, their mothers are chosen by Allah, right? In ziyarah, what do we say? Ashhadu annaka kunta nuran fil aslab al-shamikha wal arham al-mutahhara. Purified womb. That's the mother of imam. And imagine somebody saying this to your mother. And imagine the person is an imam, right? Now, what did Imam say? He says two things. If what you said about my mom is true, may Allah forgive her. If what you said about her is false, may Allah forgive you. Can you see how powerful this is? Yeah. Then he said to Imam, he said, Anta Baqir, are you the cow that I heard? Or Imam said, Dhaka ishtabat, you're wrong. Fa inni ana al-Baqir. You know, Imam alayhi salam, he was able to rise up above these things. And here's what I call the parents. And I'm a parent too. I think it's very important to do two education. Education number one, teach our children not to allow themselves to say those words.
1: Mm-hmm. Any profanity, curse words. Absolutely. Yeah, derogatory
0: Why?
1: Terms.
0: Because Islam doesn't allow that. When you go to the Quran in Surah Al-Baqarah, when Muslims move to Medina, the non-Muslims in Medina, they have some slangs they use among themselves. And Quran says, Ra'ina. That's the word they use instead of look at us. Look at me. They use the word Ra'ina. So Muslim living in that society, they started to pick it up. Right? So the ayah came, Ya ayyuha alladhina amanu. La taqulu Ra'ina, walakin kulu unzurna. Allah subhanahu wa ta'ala said, you believers, don't take those words from the people who are not believers. They are not your examples. Your examples is from Rasulullah. لَقَدْ كَانَ لَكُمْ فِي رَسُولِ اللَّهِ أُسْوَةٌ حَسَنَةٌ. That's what you pick up your example. So those words on the street shouldn't be a word that we use because it's used in our society, right? That is a lesson we need to teach our children. And at the same time, if by any chance somebody use a bar, somebody used towards you, you know, let's rise above it. Don't let it trouble you. Look at your imams. Look at Rasulullah. Now, look in the Quran. How many words were said to the Prophet? Majnoon. That's what Prophet was called. You're crazy. Some call him poet. وَمَا هُوَ بِكَوْلِ شَاعِرُ. All of these words was used to Rasulullah, right? But have ever Rasulullah turned around, fought, and no, he rise above it and walk out, right? So this is our examples. That is two

0: side of education, educate them not to say it, because it's not a good word to say. And two, teach our children, even if it's said, try to be what? Here's the word they say. This is a beautiful saying in America. When they go low, we go high. That's the teaching of Ahlul Bayt. When somebody wanted to go low, you go higher. They want to go low and become mean, you rise above and go higher. And that is the teaching of Ahlul Bayt in this matter.
1: So, Sheikh Ahsan, Jazakallah Khair. Two really quick points to that. Number one, isn't that the definition of maqaram al-akhlaq? Because akhlaq has two levels, right? Mahasin and maqaram. But if someone is disrespectful to you, someone spits on your face, you give them a hug, which is, you know, the opposite. Like, so putting, kind of treating them much better than they're treating you. And to your point, like with Imam al-Baqir alayhi salam, wasn't that a way how they brought people towards Ahl Bayt? Because they were so disrespected and they were so patient. They showed them so much love and the people were confused. They said, wait, like, I just was disrespectful towards your mother. I just did this towards you. And you're, like, I believe with Imam al-Hasan alayhi salam, there's a similar example where the man said things about Imam al-Hasan. He invited him to his house, said, come have food at my house. So I don't understand. I'm being your enemy. Isn't that one of the mechanisms that they used towards bringing people toward? I mean, and the Quran talks about Rasulullah sallallahu alayhi wa sallam, if you were hard-hearted, people would have turned away. So people who are treated with jahiliyyah, they can use it to their advantage to foster love, right? Is that a kind of a fair
0: absolutely
1: statement?
0: Absolutely. You know, one of the powerful things about akhlaq, which if you go back to the hadith of the Prophet, he says, innama bu'ithtu li'utammima makarim al-akhlaq. He said, as if I'm sent just to complete the noble character. Now, this sentence, what does it mean? I mean, like every prophet Allah ever sent, they came to teach human being akhlaq. And Rasulullah came to complete it, right? Now, this akhlaq is the most powerful way to bring somebody close to Islam. Now, Rasulullah, in his teachings, for almost many years that he lived in Mecca, all was akhlaq. Didn't say a word about Allah said, never. But it's akhlaq. He taught people, the way he talked to them, the way he treated them. That's what attracted them to Islam. Now, not only Rasulullah, even our imams, what do they say? Kunu du'ata lana bin ghayri al-sinatikum. Call others to us with your akhlaq, with your characters. Now, not only that, Quran even added to this, and he said what? He says, akhlaq can reshape your relationship with others. فَإِذَا الَّذِي إِدْفَعَ بِالَّتِي أَحْسَنَ. Allah subhanahu wa ta'ala said, when somebody wrongs you, he says, you push back with something that is better. Right? Why is this important? Sometimes we have to be very and extra careful, especially when we are wrong in matter. When somebody wrongs you, you are called mazlum, isn't it? Somebody wronged me, I'm mazlum. Good. Now, you being mazlum, in retaliating, you have to be extra careful because you can tend to be zalim in later.
2: In your response.
0: Exactly, if you're not careful.
2: Wow.
0: I'm mazlum, yes. But when I want to react, if I'm not reacting appropriate and the correct measure, I will end up becoming mazlum later on. That's why when you go to the Quran, Allah subhanahu wa ta'ala says, when somebody transgresses you, he says you can transgress equally. But the Quran says, وَإِن تَعْفُوا وَتَسْفَهُ فَهُوَ خَيْرٌ لَكُمْ. However, if you will forgive and let it go, he said that's better for you. Why? Because nobody ever wrongs you and then you encounter the same thing. Why? Because when he wrongs you, you want to teach them a lesson. So what do? You do harder, or worse, right? And by doing worse, you will become in what? Zalim instead of mazlum. That's why Quran is telling you that the best revenge is to let it go. Because then you're still mazlum. You're getting your thawab, right? And the thawab of mazlum is much greater than if you are to revenge. Because very rare people revenge back exactly. Now you think about it. If somebody punch you, right? You're not going to punch them back. You want to knock them down.
2: Yeah.
0: Right? Because you want to give them a lesson so they don't do it again. That's your version of understanding. But you doing that, you become zalim. That's why it's very, very, very important to be careful when you are the mother.

0: Muslim, that in your retaliation, Islamically, one have to be extra careful so you don't end up become zalim instead of mazlum.
1: What are kind of the best ways? Like, so we know, for example, if a person's angry, first thing you do is you separate yourself. Just get away from the situation. Go and do wudu. What are some tips you'd recommend when we're being abused like that? And we're now starting to feel, no, this is my honor. If I walk away, then I'm less of a man. That's what people will say. No, I have to teach him a lesson because this is my honor, my pride. I can't let him get away with it. How do you respond to someone who has that kind of mentality where they say, no, like turning the other cheek shows weakness? Which is not true, but how would you guys kind of speak to that?
0: Number one, Islamically, when somebody be mean, disrespectful, Islam gives you option. You can go the same line too. من اعتدى عليكم فاعتدوا عليه بالمثل. He says, you're bad. I got you're bad too. You're mean too. You can go that route. Good. That's one way to deal with it. Number two, Islamically, the best thing is what? Not to respond.
2: Just don't respond, yeah.
0: Absolutely.
2: Say nothing, yeah.
0: Why? Let me show you an example. Let's assume you're walking in the neighborhood, right? And a dog started say, barking at you. Do you stand and bark at them too? What do you do? You walk away. Because it's just being a dog.
2: Wow.
0: Right? Now, this person is being mean because that's his nature. Good. So should I bring myself low to that level and be like him? Then what's the difference between you and him? Now, if you look at the Quran was very specific. When he says, man itada fa'tadu, at the same level. When somebody transgressed, it's a transgression. Now, even though you're revenging, but it's called transgression too. Good. That doesn't make you better. What actually makes you better when you walk away?
2: That's true strength.
0: Okay? That's where the strength lies. Now, let me give you one practical example from Imam Amir al-Mu'mini. In the battle of Khandaq, between Imam Ali and Amr ibn Abdul al-Amri, right? When he sat on the chest of this kafir and he spit it on his face. Right? What did Imam Ali? We hear these stories on minbar, right? But sometimes we just have to sit down and digest it. These stories are not just to say, whoa, whoa, whoa, whoa, whoa, whoa. No, these are practical lessons that they've given us. Good. Imam Ali, alayhi salam, he could spit on his face too. He can revenge, spit on his face. That is his God-given right. But he didn't do that. As a matter of fact, he stood up and walked away. Why? Because this man being low, should I go low like him too? No. I have to rise above him. So he walked away. And when the leader, they asked him, Ya Amir al-Mu'mineen, why didn't you just kill him when he spit on his face? He said, Ma aradtu an aqtulahu tashaffiyan li ghaydhi. I didn't want to kill him because I just want to feed my ego because I was angry at him. He said, I want to come down and then kill him for the sake of Allah. This is the message.
1: So, Shekhar, what are some examples that you see in the communities, mashallah, you travel all over, that are these little microaggressions that people do that they may not feel is racist, but is actually racist in its action? What are some examples or little things that you see in your travels and in different communities?
0: One of them, I've heard many of these things doesn't happen in my presence, but it's something that just brought to my attention. Like, for example, you know, it's very unfortunate that our centers in America is being put in a way according to the race. For example, you hear this is Iranian center. This is Pakistani center. This is Arab center. Which itself, to me, is a bad thing to start with. Center and masjid belongs to Allah. وَأَنَّ الْمَسَاجِدْ لِلَّهِ. Whenever we say this is a mosque, it belongs to Allah. Now, every race should come. But whatever the reason, because of the majority of their ethnicity, then say, this center is this. So many centers, for example, let's say it's classified as Indo-Pak, for example. If somebody Afghani come, they say, why are you here?

0: This center is for Indo-Pak. You can go. There's another center here for Afghanis. You can go there. There is one comment. It's racism, meaning your race doesn't belong here. That's one. Or sometimes they will say, for example, where are you from? They say, oh, I'm from Lebanon. Say, are you Shia? Why are you here? If you're from Lebanon, you're supposed to be to Sunni mosque. You're classifying the Lebanese are only Sunnis, right? All of this example has happened, right? Or, for example, somebody comes in and they look certain kind. They say, okay, you are. This has come to me that somebody who is Hispanic, right? He comes and then they tell him, why are you here? He said, I'm here to meet this person, or I came to the center. They said, but do you understand Urdu? This is Urdu center. Why are you here? You should go to somewhere else, right? People might not understand that this is like racist comment, right? But it is, and it's happened in our communities, in our centers, which needs a good education to end this kind of, you know, racism, which we might not think is racist, but it is with that quotation.
1: You know, coming from having a Pakistani background, you know, they joke, like people from Karachi will say things about people from Lahore and vice versa. They're Sindhi, they're Punjabi, and you're already like breaking it up. And then in India, it's like a lot of sub things too. But then with India, you're like, oh, they're Pakistani, they're Indian. It's like, again, and even though they don't necessarily mean ill, but it's still like creating, and again, this is like one example. This, like Sheikh said, like you said, happens with every culture, with every country, with every religion. There's always these delineations. But I think it also seems like just look at a person's character. Just stop looking at the outside. But the only way you're going to do that is if you're going to break down those barriers. So someone will come and they'll say, but I, you know, I'm new to the community and nobody's coming and, you know, welcoming me, which is very valid. Someone on the flip side will say, look, I'm shy. I just don't interact with people. I think we all know, you know, there are certain members maybe in our community who are very good. If they see someone new, they'll go and they'll immediately just try to make them feel welcome. But not everyone may be like that. So how would, like, let's say you're new to the community, you've just kind of come from out of town. What are some like expectations, some things that we can again do? Like, I think you think it's just reaching across the aisle. What do you recommend?
0: I will be blunt, straight to the point. And I'm going to talk about our Idara community, sure. Right? I think Idara community need somebody, said Ali Shirazi.
1: I don't know exactly.
0: So we need to clone or train people to be like him. Okay? What that means, and I mean about either with the brother's side or the sister's side, right? Because we need to treat our centers as a commercial institute, okay? Or places of business. And this is what the Prophet did, right? And I mentioned, like, at the time of Mubahala, when those Christians came, the Prophet didn't let them to come in and feel the water. He said, no, you go and meet them and let them know who we are. There's a difference between the two, right? If you go back to the Quran, Allah said about Rasulullah, لَكَدْ جَاءَكُمْ رَسُولُ اللَّهِ. He came to you. You didn't come to him. You were just there. He came to you. So we, as the host, we have to have the akhlaq of welcoming somebody who comes in. Don't expect them to come and break the ice. No, you give to them, right? So now what do we do as a center? We have to make sure that we have people in the center, not just one person, not two people. When they see somebody new, go there, welcome them with smile, right? Let them feel home, right? And talk to them nicely. That is something we need to do. And that is something that is missing in our society, especially in our centers, right? Especially, and I was from the sister's side, right? Sister's side, you know, when they see a person, okay, what are you doing here? Who are you?
2: What are you doing here?
0: That is, you know, let me be honest. If you have a store and you treated any customer like this, guess what?
2: Never come back.
0: Nobody's going to come back, right? Now, if you have a store and you want people to come, you have to be very, very good customer service. But let me say this, which I think is very important. And I'm saying this to anybody who here, especially our centers. You know, when somebody walk to that door, come into your center, you don't know what is going in their mind.

0: You don't know what is going in their heart. You don't know their life challenges, which directed them to that door called center. You have to be extra careful to be a reason to send them away. That is the very, very horrible to do. Some people have gone through so much, and they find that now my way out is to go to center, find my inner peace, connect with my Lord. And imagine if they walk into that center and you reacted negatively and that kicked them out from the center.
1: You're the cause that they don't come back.
0: Because remember, Imam Ali alayhi salam was told by Rasulullah, Ya Ali, la'in yahdi bika Allahu rajulan wahidan. If you are to be the reason, one person to be guided is a khayru laka mimma tala'at alayhi shamsu wa gharba. It's better for you than the entire universe and what exists in them. If you are to be the reason, one person to be guided, right? Now, sometimes when somebody walks to that center, all they want is your beautiful smile. Tell them, you're right. You're welcome, right? What can I do for you? That word can change the world of someone. And you're looking at them and then saying some negative comment can also change the entire world for them. So we have to be very careful. What comes out of my mouth, the way I treat someone, can let them feel open, welcome, and connect with why they're there, or can make them to shut down and never come back again.
2: It sounds like a lot of the cause for these problems, racism, people not feeling welcome, is the tongue. That the tongue is the big cause of this. And one of the things we see in our communities, amongst friends, and again, people don't even mean it to be something bad, but I feel like, and correct me if I'm wrong, the use of profanity, the use of foul language, the use of nicknames and other specific derogatory terms that we can discuss, it's become so normalized.
0: Number one, Islamically, it's absolutely forbidden name calling in Islam. And I will urge our community and Muslims and those who are here and us to read Surah Al-Hujurat and see how Quran talks. One, how to deal with the Prophet, how to talk with the Prophet. That's one. And two, how to deal among ourselves as Muslims. Good. There's so many akhlaq teachings in that surah. For example, backbiting, name calling, mocking others. All of this is in surah, right? One of them, Allah subhanahu wa ta'ala says, وَلَا تَنَابَزُوا بِالْأَلْقَابِ بِئْسَ اسْمَ الْفُسُوقِ بَعْدَ الْإِيمَانِ. Do not try to name calling. Right? Even though we think it's normal, you know, it's among myself, my friends, but Islamically, those bad words has an impact. The one thing we have to understand, this so-called mouth, what comes out of it is very powerful. Very, very powerful. We might not see it as very important or very, you know, significant, but it is. But let me show you this. A research was made in Japan, okay, about two flowers, the same local flowers, good. They put them in the same room, the same temperature. The same person will walk in this room, right, and say, beautiful flower, nice looking flower, great flower, smell good, close the door. Go to the mean flower, ugly flower, bad smell flower, all these bad names. And guess what did they found? After some times, the flower which gets the bad name died, couldn't survive. This is not even Islam. Just bad word, bad mouthing, right? That's how much it has impact on the plant. Imagine on our children. Imagine, that's why even in Islam, it's not allowed as a father to call your son, oh, you are not understanding, oh, you are slow. You don't use those words because at some point it has an impact on the child, right? So even using among ourselves is not permitted in Islam, right? Secondly, most of these come from non-Muslims and they are not our role models. Have you heard any time Imam Ali, Imam Hassan, of

0: Fatima or Zainab ever used this word among themselves? Absolutely not. So based on this, we have to refrain of this akhlaq. We have to stay away from it. Now, if we want to call names, there are beautiful names. Yeah. Ali, Zahra, this is a beautiful name, right? Abu Ali, Abu Muhammad, Abu Fa, these are good names. But those quotations that we take is absolute un-Islamic, and it should stop in our community.
1: So one of the things we see in the South Asian community, especially in other cultures as well, other communities, is the prevalent use somewhat of the N-word specifically, especially someone who may come from a more urban background. They have come to normalize it within themselves, thinking that it's okay if I use this word specifically. What advice would you give to someone who uses the N-word in their conversation, their dialogue, and they may, a'udhu billah, not feel that it's a problem or they struggle with it. Islamically, what would be a recommendation? And then also some practical tips to understanding how severe this word specifically is.
0: The answer to this, of course, as we mentioned earlier, that these words are not allowed in Islam. Bad wording is bad in Islam. But how do one can remedy this? How do I get out of it? Good. Now I'm going to give three tips. Number one, the hadith of the Prophet, إِنَّمَا الْأَعْمَالِ بِالنِّيَّاتِ. All actions are governed with your intention. If you really made an intention to stop, that's where it gets serious. Okay? Between you and yourself, I have to stop this word. I have to stop saying N-word. You have to say to yourself, good. But it doesn't stop there. Then you take it to the next level. Now, number one, if something that has been within your DNA, it has been practiced for so long, I don't expect you to drop it in one day. So what do we do? Number one, let's say an average of a day, how many times do I say N-word? Assume 10 times, 20 times, 30 times a day. Good. Now, here's what we do. Now, I want to cut it down from 20 to 15. Because if I say I'm going to stop it one day, I'm lying to myself. Right. You can't stop it because there's something you've been doing. So you have to cut it from 10, from 10 to 15, from 20 to 15. If it's a 15, cut it to 10. Right? So an average day, let me watch how much I say. So I don't say it much. Good. And then at the end of the day, what do? I look at myself. Did I say more than 10? Did I say the average 10? Right? Good. If I'm able to master 15 instead of 20, then I'll take it to the next level. Now, instead of 15, I'm going to say 10. Right? You cut it down one at a time until a day comes zero N-word. But it has to be system. Yeah, right? When you push one at a time, that is one way to go. Number two, I would say, let me pick my buddy, akhlaq buddy. Okay, what does he mean? The person that I hang around a lot, who knows that I say this word a lot. Anytime I say, buddy, you're not supposed to say this. A reminder, amr bil ma'ruf, right? Anytime I say, you're not supposed to say this, right? So he reminds you, right? So that slowly you get this reminder often. So it helps you to minimize it. That's number two. Number three, which akhlaq do you call is al-mu'ataba. Al-mu'ataba means what? Self-discipline. What they mean is that if I have a habit I want to get over with, right? And it's very hard. One of the ways to go is this. If I ever say it, then I have to pay sadaqah. If I ever say it, I have to do 10 rak'ah prayer, right? So anytime you want to say, 10 rak'ah prayer is going to take 10, 15 minutes. Is it worth it to say 1 minute word and then end up doing 10 rak'ah prayer? Let me just take back, right? Or anytime I say N-word, $10 sadaqah. Good? This is a practical, it's called mu'ataba, right? It's self-discipline. When you look at what I'm going to get rid of, and then versus if I do, this is what I do. This is the consequence, right? This, if we put this practice in shape, right? Imagine. If I said every N-word, I pay $10. And imagine if I say 10 times a day, how much are you losing?

0: Okay. Now imagine if you're going to multiply this in a month. Are you willing to go that ever out? Of course. Now, not because of Allah, because of your pocket. Not qurbatan illallah, qurbatan illat your wallet. So it makes you to stop at least for this reason. Which is a good reason, but it's a way to adapt to stop this kind of behavior. So this can be these three options. One have to learn and make a niyyah with themselves. Two, find a buddy who reminds you quite often. Whether it's a wife, whether it's a brother, whether it's a friend, whether it's a coworker, will always reminds you. Number three, put yourself consequences. Anytime I say it, sadaqah. Anytime I say it, terraka of namaz, qurbatan ilallah. And then that helps you to keep you away from those words as time goes.
1: Shaykhun, that is so perfect. I think one of the additional things to that point, because yeah, like if it's money, it's gonna, no one's willing to spend, hopefully, that kind of money. And to that point, Brother Salahuddin, what if someone, let's say, for example, just in the South Asian community, they come and they say, but I have African-American friends and they know I say it and they don't have a problem, you know, so why, they're kind of giving me a free pass to use such language because they're okay with it. How can we kind of explain, you know, that doesn't give a person a license to still say that word?
2: Well, you have in a case like this, a generation gap, you know, like we say, el ilm, knowledge, qabl amal. Knowing something is before you act. So many people who use this language, irrespective of who they are, even if it's African American, Southeast Asian, whomever, they don't know the origin, the genesis of this word. So the first thing is they need to retrace and learn. They need to be taught. If they are not self-taught, what is the genesis of this word? What is the origin of this word? And how has it been used throughout time? Now, if you just isolate that word to something that has its genesis in the African-American or the American experience, this was a word that was used to demean African-Americans in life of enslavement. Whites would use this word to dehumanize Black people from having a sense of self-esteem and identity. So call them this word. And they knew it was, and even this word and using this N-word was told by, quote, enslaved Blacks, that a child could call a grown man, 60, 70 years old, this word. And he would say, come over here. Like a little kid, he would say, go get my socks in. Go get my ball in. So the word was used to dehumanize. Now, in the contemporary time now, this word is used in music. It's used in film. So they've talbisul haqq bil batil. They are taking what is truthful, what's legitimate, what's moral, what's Quranically acceptable, and they've given it a value. This is an ugly thing. So they've done like an inqilab, a revolution with something good and made it dirty and it's useful. And even you have people now, you have African Americans and maybe whites and other groups. When they introduce a friend who's African American, they will say, like if they're talking to me, they'll say, Brother Salah, have you met my friend? I say, no, I've never met him. He say, this my N. That's what it, this how he introduces him. But they're saying it in a way that they are endeared to this person. I love this person. So they've taken it out of the negative framework, and they've given it like this is a nice way to introduce and it's acceptable conversation. So in order to uproot that out of a person who's using it, they're pretty much addicted to it, they have to learn. They have to go back to the genesis of this word, where it started, and then they have to ask themselves, do I want to continue a legacy of something that was painful, harmful, derogatory, and surely, as Sheikh say, totally un-Islamic? Then they have to make that decision. What am I furthering? What is my legacy? What will people know me by? Is this it? So the learning, the knowledge, I think is essential when it comes to something like this, because it's popularized, it's normalized, it's in music, it's in song. You've got some of these rap dudes and all these other artists, they make millions and millions.

0: millions of dollars, and this is a key word in their songs. The reason why the person from South America or South Asia or anywhere uses it is because the institutions in the world that are influencing culture, the dominant institutions, which are Westernization, secularism, Kufa society, is setting the pace in the world today, and they are determining what's acceptable and what's not acceptable. This is why a Muslim, a mu'min, who's living with him or herself without a vision and intention, who can see that they are maybe, like Imam Ali alayhi salam said, you see yourself as something small, but you're really this macro, you're this big thing. So some of us have collapsed to what we call the dominant culture. We've really given up. It's like, I don't see where all of these akhlaqi things are going to make a major difference in this world. So rather than me isolate myself going along this akhlaqi, refined, honorable language and personality, I'm going to live. And I'm living in a society where I want some of these common things that other people are sharing in, I want to enjoy some of them too, so they don't have a furqan. It's been tampered with. It's toxic material. So that's where I think you mentioned about Amr bil Ma'ruf wa Nahy an al Munkar. Our task is to always believe and work for deconstructing evil. It has to be deconstructed at the institutional level, and institutionalizing ma'ruf in the institutional level. It can't survive personally. We're in a jahiliya society. These things are, we're in a big battle, right? So our institutions, family, masajid, institutions, have to take these tasks on as an institution, and then maybe we'll see some progress. No one, she used this word because it's
1: a negative quotation.
0: It's a negative word.
1: I agree. Nobody
0: should negative.
1: Say it.
0: It's negative. It's a negative word. And even in plantation life, in enslavement life, rather than a so-called slave owner calling a person like saying, John, can you come here, or Bill, or whatever the names, they've taken these Islamic names from these African people and given them these European names. And they would say, rather than say John, which is a name, okay, they would say, hey, and come over here. And they constantly would use that because that was meant to keep the person down. Like one of the ministers, I think it was one minister, I won't mention his name, a lady came, she was on one of these shows, this very wealthy lady, and she was speaking to this Muslim minister, I'll leave him nameless, and she said, Minister, I sent my son, white son, off to the university to learn higher education, and he came back home radicalized. He was talking like this and talking like this revolutionary changing language, and I didn't send him to this big university for that. What happened? So this minister, he said, no, what really happened is your child really learned. Your child really, really embraced learning and is using a kind of a language and an attitude that is very different from what she had in mind. She's sending her child to school to get an education that would make him feel superior. And her son has come from the university, he's averaged out. He's seeing himself like everybody else, right? And so the mom was upset about that. So he went on to further and say, this minister, he said, you know, I don't bend when I don't itch. I don't scratch where I'm not itching, right? And his point was, I'm not going to yield, I'm not going to sacrifice myself to things that are imposed on me by the society. So this person, like you mentioned, someone you know who uses this language, he or she, whichever gender, has fallen victim to the society is imposing this on this person, and they're not

0: not resisting. As he said, jihadun nafs. Person has to fight that. And then Sheikh said in khutbah, every day, all the time, we have two angels recording, right? So if a person using that language 10, 15, 20 times a day, this what they want in their record on Yawm al-Qiyamah, when these angels testify and say, tell the story of this person. What did they do? 28 times they said the N-word. 30 times they said the F-word. This, what is that? What kind of Qiyamah is that?
1: So just to kind of to clarify and make sure that, you know, that we're also understanding properly, it's not an acceptable word under any circumstance by any group of people, and that even if someone says, look, this group says it and they're cool with me, it's that person should say no, it's not okay, and it's a word that should

0: word under any circumstance by any group of people. And that even if someone says, look, this group says it and they're cool with me, it's that person should say, no, it's not okay. And it's a word that should not ever be used.
1: Should not be used. And I would add to that, it's not a racial word, but it's a derogatory. I went into McDonald's 10, 20 years ago. I wanted to get a milkshake or soda. So this young boy behind the counter, he had his cap on, baseball cap turned around backwards. So when I came in, he said, hey, what's up, dog? What can I get you? I said, excuse me, where's the dog? And I told him, don't use that language with me, for sure. You shouldn't use that language. Anyone. Humans are not dogs. See, this has become that kind of
0: normalized
1: language. They make this acceptable. So you have to push back against it in every opportunity that we hand. The N-word, the dog, all of these derogatory terms. Bit self-fusuk. Badeli, man. We should use these words, these terms.
0: So it really sounds like, number one, and a reminder to all of us, which is what Islam preaches, is don't talk much. Islam highly emphasizes silence. And if you don't have something good to say, don't say anything at all. And it's because just to come up with like practical examples, like you're saying, to monitor it, and what Brother Salahuddin is saying too. So dhikr is a good, I know someone will say like that's a big jump, but could you have a goal where you replace that bad habit, that word, that horrible word, the N-word, and any profanity, anything else, with dhikr, for example? Like, look, maybe I just started saying subhanallah instead, or I start saying astaghfar instead. Like little micro habit changes, right? Because now you're taking a terrible action, and you can replace it with a good habit. Or if you can't, then just don't speak. Just don't say anything, right? Like,
2: yeah. I will say, if you say people to change with the dhikr, they say, you're going to make me Maulana now, right? Because I'm saying one word. Yeah. So all of a sudden, you want to tell me to be Maulana, and I'm not ready to be Maulana, right? All right, so what is the take? Now, I will say this. Beautiful, like Imam Ali says, every human being that you have, they are categorized in three categories. Imma akhul laka fi din, either they're your brother in religion, or brother in humanity, or brotherhood in by birth. Good. So instead of N, call my brother. Doesn't make you Maulana. Doesn't make you anything. It's just a good name that you can exchange with N-word, right? My sister, right? Because even if they're Christian, they're still your sister. In what? In humanity, right? If they're Muslim, they're brother. In what? In faith. If they're brother by blood, they're your brother by blood. So in any way, you're not losing anything. You're doing absolutely the justice to that person, right? So instead, I would say use brother, sister, which fits in all category of human being. So that doesn't make you Maulana. I say, okay, Sheikh wants to make me, you know, alim, the same as zikr, avirda, subhanallah. Okay, just use the word brother.
0: Just use the word brother at least. So to that point, and to kind of wrap up this very important conversation, one of the things that's very natural, and it occurs in not just communities and families all over, is conflicts. There a conflict may arise, a disagreement may become more public, especially if there's any type of disagreement or conflict that happens publicly in a community, in any community. What are some guidance that you would give to the parties involved, to the community specifically, on how you handle a situation, especially now when we have social media, we have WhatsApp, we have the ability to tell the entire world about anything I'm going through, you know, on a worldwide level? What teachings of Ahl Bayt, the recommendations of the Holy Quran, how to handle conflict resolution in our communities?
2: In response to this, yes, indeed, according to the Quran, and this is mentioned in Surah Sad, it's actually practical story in the Quran, which happened with Prophet Dawood alayhi salam. Dawood is a prophet, is a king. He has a specific time of worship. And when that time comes, he closed the doors and windows and everything because he doesn't want anybody to disturb his peace or his communication with Allah. In other words, I call this his private meeting with Allah. Closed door meeting with Allah. So he doesn't want anybody to bother him. Good. So one day, as usual, he walked into that room where he normally prays, locks the door, windows, everything. All of a sudden,

0: two people pops in front of him. وَهَلْ أَتَاكَ نَبَأُ الْخَصْمِ Allah subhanahu wa ta'ala said to Rasulullah, did you hear the most important story of those who fought one another? Whom? Two people came to Dawood. Dawood got shocked. Where did you come from? I locked the door. I locked the window. Wow. I didn't open the window, the door. How did he get in? Then they said to Dawood, لَا تَخَفْ. Don't be scared. We just have a problem with each other and we came to you for judgment. خَسْمَانِ بَغَى بَعْضُنَا بَعْضُ هَذَا أَخِي. One of them said, this is my brother. He said, he has 99 sheep. وَلِيَ نَعْجَةٌ وَاحِدًا. And I have only one. قال, the one who has 99, tells me that let me get one of yours to add to mine to have 100 and leave you with nothing. Now, if you hear this, what will be your judgment? Two people come to you and they said, the first one said, oh, he has 99 and he wants to take my one. For example, let's say you have a dollar. Another guy has $99. And he said, can I have your $1 so I can have $100 and leave you with nothing? Now, what would you say? Are you crazy?
1: Yeah, unfair.
0: You have more? You should give me yours, not to take mine.
1: Make it right? Even, yeah.
0: Dawood Nabi, immediately he says, لَقَدْ ظَلَمَكَ بِسُؤَالِ نَعْجَتِكَ إِلَى نَعْجَ. He said, he has wronged you by asking you to give your one instead of him giving you part of his. You know, that moment, they disappear. When he just said this, they disappear. Dawood looked right. He looked left. Nobody's there. It clicked. This is not a normal people. It's normal question. It's not a normal question. All right? Quran said he went to sujood immediately. While in the sujood, Allah said, we called him, Ya Dawood, inna ja'alnaka khalifatan fil ard. Ya Dawood, you are the representative of Allah on the earth. Allah. It's a fahkum, rule among people with justice. Now, Quran says he called upon Allah and Allah forgave him. Now, what is the moral of this story? In any battle or in any misunderstanding, whether it be a mother and the son, a father and the daughter, two brothers, two sisters, friends, community, whenever something comes to you, number one, never ever rush to judgment. When you haven't heard the other side of the story. Now, one of the things we do which is wrong, when something comes and it looks so beautiful from the outside, it looks so charming, and we take it without verifying the other side. Now, in other words, this is what we mean. We consider the other party guilty even without even hearing from
1: them. Without even talking to them, yeah.
0: Which in Islam, whenever incident comes, the person is what? Is innocent until proven guilty. Now, how do you prove them guilty? When you hear their side. Now, so it's very important in any matter that comes to us, no matter how good it looks, please don't rush and start posting on the website, just being one side. Wait until you hear the other side. That's one. And even Quran in Surah Al-Hujurat, Allah tells you, whenever any important news comes to you, إِن جَاءَكُمْ فَاسِقٌ بِنَبَئٍ. And I'm talking about Quran. This is not my view. This is us to act as the Muslims. Whenever important news comes to you, Quran says, don't take it as it is. It's what? فَتَبَيَّنُ. Seek clarity.
1: Verify.
0: Ask the other person, what is their side of the story? Now, forget about Quran. Even here in America, right? It's not an Islamic system, but even when you catch somebody stealing, you take them to the court. Because, okay, let's hear from his side of the story too. Well, one of the common mistakes we do when something comes, we rush to judgment. And this is wrong and it might lead to sin because you don't have all the facts and you rush talking, making judgment. Remember one thing, which is very important. Whatever you say, whatever you write, Allah said, we will write it and bring it to your attention.
1: Allah.
0: وَلَا تَكْفُ مَا لَيْسَ لَكَ بِعِلْمٍ. Do not jump into things you have no knowledge of. You might have half of knowledge, you don't have the other part, and then you started making judgment. Yes, yes, this, yes. Someone said, no. You see what? إِنَّ السَّمْعَ وَالْبَصَرَ وَالْفُؤَادَ كُلٌّ أُولَٰئِكَ.

0: Allah said, we will ask you, how did you judge by your eyes? How did you say things with your ears? So this is very, very important in our community. Sometimes husband and wife, right? The wife is my daughter, or she's my sister, right? She comes and tells me her beautiful side of the story, making the husband be the monster, right? But before I say something, wait until hear his side of the story too, or vice versa. And this is one of the things that it happened in the community and it's wrong and we need to fix it as a community level.
1: Thank you both so much. Thank you so much, Respected Sheikh Abdul Jalil. Thank you so much, Brother Salahuddin, for this very fruitful and important discussion. And thank you so much for sharing the remedies and opening up with us. We really pray that our respected audience found this beneficial. And we thank you so much for joining us. And we really look forward to you joining us in the next episode, inshallah. Assalamu alaikum wa rahmatullah.

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My dear brothers and sisters, assalamu alaikum wa rahmatullahi wa barakatuh. The topic that we've chosen today is not an easy topic to cover in one session, but inshallah we'll try our best to highlight some of the important points and the salient points that need to be addressed. The Strait of Hormuz has been in the news now for the past 2 months. The United States of America imposed a war on the Islamic Republic of Iran beginning on the 28th of February of this year. Of course, it's a continuation of the 12-day war last year and the soft war that has been fought over the past 47 years. This is the culmination of it from a military standpoint. But when a war like this happens, you notice that the impact is not purely military. There are economic impacts of this war. If you look at what the experts are saying, because of the effective blockade on the Strait of Hormuz and the cutting out of 20% of the global supply of oil, as well as limitation in the export of petrochemicals around the strait, in the next 2 months, there is a forecast of a global recession, a global economic downturn. You will have seen, we are staying here in Tanzania. We can ask ourselves, what is the Strait of Hormuz to do with our economy? Look at the petrol prices. From 2,800 to 3,800, close to 4,000. And they will only rise now. They're not going to fall. As countries deplete their strategic reserves of oil, prices are going to rise. When prices rise, what happens? People cut back on spending. When people cut back on spending, what happens? It leads to something called the paradox of thrift, and we will expound on these. And ultimately, that leads to a recession. Now, I thought this is a good time to take a step back and ask ourselves, what is this global economic system that we are living under today?

What are the problems that are caused as a result of this system? And what does God have to say about the global economy? Inshallah, these are the points that we will try to cover in this session with your help on Salawat ala Muhammadin wa Ali Muhammad. Very quickly now. Over the last 100 years, there have been largely two competing thoughts when it comes to how to structure our economies. The first is called communism, socialism, ujamaa. This largely does not exist in the world today. You could say, for example, one country that probably practices it more than others is North Korea, out of all other countries on earth. But a majority of global economies work under a system called capitalism. What is capitalism? Capitalism is the idea that resources are allocated on the basis of market forces. Now, I will try to simplify this in this way. Capitalism plays with this idea, demand and supply. What does this mean? 7-8 years ago here in Tanzania, if you wanted to go from one place to another and you don't have a car, you will take a boda or you'll take a taxi. Let's say you are 3-4 people. You'll take a bajaj, you'll take a taxi. Right now, there are still bajajis and taxis, but there has been an entry in the market of something called Bolt. Correct? Sasa hivi ukitaka kwenda sehemu, it's very easy, ufungue Bolt, you go somewhere, right? What is Bolt and Uber? They entered into the Tanzanian market noticing there is a demand for transportation in this economy. Where there was a demand, people were saying, "Bana, it would be good if we had an application. If we want a car somewhere, we are in this location, to itegari, ifike, tuende, kuna price, tunafika." So there was a demand. When there is demand, people will come to fill that demand by offering supply. That is capitalism. Why did Bolt and Uber come to offer supply? Out of the goodness of their heart? No. Capitalism runs on this principle called self-interest. The reason why people offer supply to meet demand is because they can make a profit. This is called in economics the profit motive. So Bolt and Uber entered the market and they said, "We will offer this supply and there is demand." But notice what happened. Sasa hivi ukienda njiani, compare bei ya Bolt na bei ya taxi ya kawaida. Whose price is higher? Taxi ya kawaida inakuwa na bei kubwa kuliko bei ya Bolt. So every consumer, mtu ambaye anatumia transportation, angependelea nini? Bolt ama taxi? Bolt. Kwa sababu the price is cheaper, correct? But even today you will notice there are so many Bolts. Utakuta bado kuna wakina taxi. 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Anakuambia, "Ese safi sana." So now the consumer wants low prices. The supplier wants what? High prices. So what price is going to be determined in the market? At the point where demand meets supply is where price is set. So that price where the supplier thinks, hata kama ikiwa bei hii, mimi nitaweza kupata faida. And the consumer says, ikiwa bei hii, mimi nitaweza kulipa, haitaniumiza sana. That is called the equilibrium price. I hope we are together. So it's all running on what? Demand, supply. Demand, supply. If the price is too low, they will not supply. If the price is too high, there will be no demand. This is capitalism. What is the primary driving force of this capitalism? As long as there is demand, there will be supply. As long as you can make a profit. Now, what is the problem with this system? The first problem is it is a very selfish system. It is driven by selfishness. How? I don't know if you're following the CEO of Nestle. Nestle is one of the famous, in fact, I think the

biggest food producer on earth is Nestle, food products. You know what the CEO of Nestle was saying? He said, we need to find a way now to commodify water. The experts say, you know, the three big wars over the past, let's say 50 years, have been fought over one thing. And they are saying it so openly, it's shocking. It's been fought over oil. The experts are saying the next big war will not be fought over oil. It will be fought over water. Because water is one of the scarcest resources on earth, fresh drinking water. And so there will be fights over this water. They are projecting by 2050, billions of people will not have good access to fresh drinking water. And so the fight over water begins. What does a capitalist think when he sees this? He says, look, there is demand for water. Big demand. Let me come and offer my supply to meet this demand. But in order for me to make a profit, let me restrict that supply to raise the price. I was doing some research about water. If you ask somebody, what are the basic needs in life? Three things, yes? Food, shelter, and clothing. Interestingly, in Surah Taha, Allah mentions these basic needs. But Allah adds one more need. In the 1970s, when the United Nations was coming up with basic human rights, what are the basic human rights? It mentioned food, clothing, shelter. But you know what it didn't mention? It did not mention water. Water was not defined as a basic human right. Until when? Until 2010. In 2010, the UN Resolution 64/292, that's when they said water is a basic human right. When you have capitalistic tendencies in an economy, what happens? Even the most basic need you try to make a profit out of. Let's take it a step further. What happens with this capitalism demand and supply? The market forces are not going to tell you this demand is good, this demand is bad. As long as there is demand, they will say, nenda kuna hela hapa, kuna soko hapa, we nenda, wekeza, kuna demand. What sort of demand? Look at these statistics. On earth today, 292 million people wanatumia dawa za kulevya, drugs. 292 million people. The market for drugs in 2014, in dollars, in 2014, $652 billion is the market for drugs. Cocaine, one of the worst drugs, I don't need to explain the impact that cocaine has on somebody's life. A record 2,757 tons of cocaine was produced in 2022. Alcohol, demand for alcohol. Very interesting. Yesterday night, myself, I was sitting in a place where I saw live with my eyes what alcohol does to a person. I was sitting somewhere having dinner, and a man was there whom I know is a Muslim, but he was behaving in a very strange way, yelling and shouting at all the workers. And then what he did, he started speaking on the phone. He's saying, "Nyinyi hamnijui mimi ni nani? Mimi nina hela, mimi na biashara, mimi like this, like this, like this." It reached a point where all the workers were laughing at him. He said, "Nanicheka." He took out money from his... I know this person does not have a lot of money. He is taking out, and probably the day of his salary he got yesterday, he takes out from his pocket 5,000, and he says, "Hii hapa hela, nani anataka hela?" And he started throwing the money, and they all started collecting the money, and he left. After behaving in a very strange way, and I asked them, "Ana shida gani?" Said, "Huyu analewa." Live with my eyes. And you all know the impact that alcohol has. Now ask yourself a question. Is something like this a moral, ethical demand to supply? No, it's not. But look what the market for alcohol is. The market size for alcohol in 2024 was $2.4 trillion. In Tanzania, the market for spirits, a form of alcohol, was estimated 796 million.

0: $1 million. If you look at our stock market, the Dar es Salaam Stock Exchange, you know one of the top companies there is which company? Who knows?
1: TBL,
0: Tanzania Breweries Limited. Alcohol production. In 2019 alone, the beer industry contributed 2.2 trillion shillings to the GDP of Tanzania. That's about 2% of our GDP, of our gross domestic product of this country. Take it a step further. Gambling. You know, even in the West now, they are becoming very serious about curbing gambling because they can see the impact it's having on people's lives. People's lives are being ruined. The global gambling market is projected to reach $1 trillion in 2030. $1 trillion. In Tanzania, ukipita hapa barabarani mitaani hapa utakuta tu Sport Pesa, Betway, you have these gambling, yes? Investments exceeding 667 billion shillings have been made in the past 2 years in Tanzania in gambling, and it's projected to rise. And the growth rate is exponential. Pornography, illicit material. There is no sane person on earth who will tell you that pornography is good to consume. But look what happens when you have capitalism. Capitalism doesn't care as long as there is demand. Is there demand for pornography? Absolutely. According to one statistic, one of these pornographic sites made $97 billion in 1 year. 97 billion. You know, for context, you know what is the GDP of Tanzania? The GDP of Tanzania is about $85 billion. That one website made more than every single business in this country combined in 1 year. One website. This is the market for illicit material. This is capitalism. So now, the first problem of capitalism is the market is not moral. As long as there is demand, there will be supply, there is profit. Number two, they will tell you, we know all this, but that is why tuna serikali, we have governments. Kazi ya serikali ni nini? Ikiona kuna kitu ambacho bana, this is not good for consumption, serikali itakuja, it will stop it. Globally, every government has a duty. They should do something called regulation. They stop anything that is bad or going excessively. You know what is the problem with this system? Let me give you an example. Simba na Yanga. Simba is playing Yanga. If there is a foul in the match, who is supposed to stop the foul? Referee. Correct? Referee kazi yake ni nini? If there is a foul, he stops the foul. Now let me, maybe I gave wrong example. Not Simba and Yanga. Imagine another team outside, okay? There's two teams. The job of the referee is he has to be impartial. There is a problem, he stops it. Lakini, what if referee analipwa by one of the teams? He is on the payroll of one of the teams. What's going to happen? Will he be impartial? Will he be fair? No. The job of a government is to be the referee in the economy. But what if the government is in the pocket of one of the suppliers? Globally, this is a problem. Let me give you a practical example. Have you heard of AIPAC? AIPAC. AIPAC stands for the American Israel Public Affairs Committee, United States. What's happening with AIPAC? These people, they call them lobbyists. What is the job of a lobbyist? They pull together money and they pay for politicians to win their elections. So in 2024, this committee, their job is what? In the United States Congress, they have to push the Israeli agenda. That's their job. Stated. In 2024, they gave $100 million to American lawmakers to get them elected. And when they give them money, what is the implicit demand there? I got you elected. Now, pass the laws that are friendly to my lobby group. And that is exactly what is happening. If you are following the war, the United States president does not have the authority to declare war unless who approves? Congress has to approve. But look what

happening in Congress? Along party lines, Republican, Democrat, generally two times there's been a vote so far. And both times the vote has failed to stop the war. Why? Because of AIPAC. And this is clearly documented, reported, it's not a conspiracy theory. In the United States now, people are saying, those who are independent free thinkers, liberals mostly, what they say is, if a candidate is being supported by AIPAC, we will not vote for them. Check the money, where is the money going? What is the point? The point is this, if a person who advocates for capitalism, he says, the market will be regulated by the government, we ask them, what if the government is in the pockets of the suppliers? Are we together? That is another problem with capitalism. Number three, and one of the biggest problems, is something called income inequality. Capitalism breeds income inequality. This is a fact. The richest 1% of the world's population has captured a disproportionate portion of the global pie. In 2023, the top 1% claimed 54% of total global economic growth, while the richest 5% claimed 70%. You know, for me, these numbers are confusing. Let me give you a practical example. Imagine there is a cake. There is a cake which is the global economy. This cake is split into 10 slices. So there are 10 slices of the cake. The way the economy is structured today, out of those 10 slices, 7 slices are taken by 5 people. And 95 people are left to fight over 3 slices. Are you getting the analogy? If there are 10 slices, 7 slices have been taken by how many people? 5 people. 95 people are fighting over how many slices? 3. This is our global economy today. Income inequality to the extreme. And that is why if you're following even American politics, where income inequality is at its highest, you must have heard of a politician called Bernie Sanders. Bernie Sanders, socialist Democrat, he keeps on talking about the top 1%, the top 1%, why it's a reality. These people can get away with anything because they control most of global wealth. Now, having painted this picture, let us ask ourselves, what is Islam's view on the structuring of an economy? What does Islam say? There are so many things to discuss here. Ayatullah al-Shaheed Muhammad Baqir al-Sadr, rahmatullah alayhi, genius, has written multiple books, and one of his most famous books on economics is called Iqtisaduna, Our Economics. Shaheed Ayatullah Beheshti in Iran, excellent, profound scholar, and we will quote one of his lines in this, profound. They have written on this, and it's a very big topic. What I have done is I've taken three principles. I am proposing three principles that Islam proposes when it comes to global economics. Number one, and this one, if you present to an economist, he will laugh at you. You see, my dear brothers and sisters, Shaitan is very clever. Shaitan has, over 1,000 years, what he has done is slowly he has removed God from different institutions. In the United States and in many countries, there is something called the separation of church and state, yes? Where religion is separate from politics. So what they are saying is, okay, look, ukitaka kumwabudu Mungu, wewe nenda kanisani, nenda msikitini, Mungu iko kule. 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Yani, all other aspects of your life, Mungu asiwepo, hayupo msikitini, wewe nenda kasali, haina shida. This is the mindset. The same mindset has applied in economics. For the past 200 years, we have been building economic systems without the presence of God. Godless economic systems. That's what we have been doing. So the first thing Islam will do is, where you have removed God, put him back. We want a godly economic system.

So if you compare the three economic systems, in capitalism, resources are owned by the market, market forces. In communism, resources are owned by the state, by the government. In Islam, resources are owned by God. That's the first fundamental difference. Look in the Quran. Allah subhanahu wa ta'ala says, Surah Nuh, and by the way, from this point in my lecture, because I'm presenting the Islamic view, I'll present a lot of ayat of the Quran, inshallah. So that we can see that this is not an abstract thing. Allah, multiple times, He talks about this in the Quran. It's very important. Surah Nuh, Surah number 71, ayat 10 to 12. أعوذ بالله من الشيطان الرجيم. فَقُلْتُ اسْتَغْفِرُوا رَبَّكُمْ إِنَّهُ كَانَ غَفَّارًا. Nabi Nuh alayhi salam is doing a najwa to Allah Azza wa Jalla. He's saying, my Lord, I have struggled and I tried a lot. I spoke to these people a lot, but they're not listening to me. I told them, seek forgiveness from your Lord. Your Lord will forgive you. He's the most forgiving. Then look at this next line. يُرْسِلِ السَّمَاءَ عَلَيْكُمْ مِدْرَارًا. Your Lord, if you become a godly people, if you start following the divine laws, from the heavens, Allah will open an abundance of economic blessings, that is rain. وَيُمْدِدْكُمْ بِأَمْوَالٍ وَبَنِينَ. Any economic prosperity you can think of, Allah will give you. وَيَجْعَلْ لَكُمْ جَنَّاتٍ وَيَجْعَلْ لَكُمْ أَنْهَارًا. If you think of bringing heaven on earth, Allah will give you those economic benefits. All you need to do is accept His system over other systems. Point number one. So sometimes somebody will say, Bana, mambo haya sasa yametupita tayari. Who looks at rain as an economic benefit? I'll tell you, there is this movie. It's a children's movie, Madagascar 2. I was watching a long time ago. And there is one scene in that movie that really stuck with me. Basically, it's about some animals who are stuck in Africa. And they're looking for a way back. So now, there reaches a point where, when they're in Africa, the watering hole, it dries up. There is no water. So the movie shows a scene where the animals are digging in the ground to look for water. So the camera pans, it shows there is a big hole, there are some animals inside, they are digging. Then the camera points to one side. What is coming out of this hole? Diamonds and jewels and so much. Yani ukiangalia utadhani kwamba this is a treasure. So much treasure. Anatoa tu, anatoa tu, anatoa tu. But all that diamond and gold and all of that inakaa pale pembeni inaoza. Na yule mwingine mwenzake anamuuliza ambaye anachimba ndani, eti umepata kitu? Umepata maji? Anasema hapana, I just found more diamonds and gold. And then anachukua diamond na gold anaipeleka pembeni na inakaa pale inaoza. What is the point of this? All the wealth in the world you will give away in a split second when you are dying of what? Thirst. You will not look how much money it is. As long as you can get water, you will give everything you have. The basis of human existence. أَوَلَمْ أَعُوذُ بِاللَّهِ مِنَ الشَّيْطَانِ الرَّجِيمِ أَوَلَمْ يَرَى الَّذِينَ كَفَرُوا أَنَّ السَّمَاوَاتِ وَالْأَرْضَ كَانَتَا رَتْقًا فَفَتَقْنَاهُمَا وَجَعَلْنَا مِنَ الْمَاءِ كُلَّ شَيْءٍ حَيٍّ. That is the basis of life. If you take that away, UAE is basically just an illusion. The moment the desalination plants are gone, you don't have anywhere to live there. Why? Because the bloodline is water. Tehran, because of the drought, and by the way, there's some interesting theories as to why there was drought in Tehran. But because of the drought, there were even talks about reallocating or relocating a population from Tehran to other places in Tehran because of the scarcity, the shortage of what? Water. No matter what infrastructure is there, the primary resource that we require to survive is water. And water is in whose hands? أَأَنْتُمْ أَنْزَلْتُمُوهُ مِنَ الْمُزْنِ أَمْ نَحْنُ الْمُنْزِلُونَ. You create water or I create water? Who is asking this? Allah Azza wa Jal. The primary economic resources are in the hands of God. If I internalize this concept, now I want to move from a macro level. Look at the benefit of internalizing. If I

truly believe that economic benefits are in the hands of God. Allah says multiple places in the Quran, Allahu yabsutu ar-rizqa liman yasha'u min ibadihi wa yaqdiru lah. Innahu bi kulli shay'in 'alim. He is the one who gives rizq to his servants according to a proportion in my hands. So there's a beautiful point here that Agha Panahian mentions. If you believe that God controls rizq, he asks, have you ever seen a baby, mtoto mchanga, like a small baby, have you ever seen a baby worrying about what he will eat tomorrow? Ushawahi kuona kwamba this baby is wondering, eto kesho nitakula nini, leo usiku nitakula nini? Have you ever seen that? No. Why? Because the baby knows, my mom will fix it, my dad will fix it, I don't need to worry, the risk is not in my hands, it's in their hands. They will give me. I don't need to worry. Agha says, if you believe truly that God is in control of your risk, then you will become like that baby who knows that when the time comes for me to get risk, Allah will fix it. What does Allah say in the Quran? وَمَنْ يَتَّقِ اللَّهَ يَجْعَلْ لَهُ مَخْرَجًا وَيَرْزُقُهُ مِنْ حَيْثُ لَا يَحْتَسِبْ. He will give you from a place you never expected. As long as you do what? You put your trust in him. If you believe that he controls the resources, this is the impact. Just at one salawat, please. And the second thing, the impact that this has, it becomes easier for you to detach from the dunya. Because if I believe this wealth is not mine, I am simply a trustee. Ushawahi kuona kuna askari anaambiwa bana kuna gunia 100 ya cement hapa ndani. Kazi yako kulinda. Sawa. So if this guy is waiting outside and there are 100 bags of cement inside, valuable. If somebody, the owner, sends a truck to start taking the bags of cement and to take them away, will you see this person saying, ah, my cement, my 100 bags of cement have gone? No. Why? Because he knows he doesn't own this cement. He is simply a trustee of this cement. The one who gave him the cement has taken it away. If you apply this logic to the wealth that you have, if I look at my bank account and every number in that bank account, I say to myself, this is not my money. I am a trustee over this money. And Allah mentions this fact in the Quran. Allah Azza wa Jal says, Surah Hadid, Surah 57, Ayah 7, A'udhu Billahi Minash Shaitan Ar-Rajim. Aminu Billahi wa Rasulihi wa anfiqu mimma ja'alakum mustakhlafina fihi. Whatever wealth you have, I have made you the askari over that wealth. It is not yours. Don't even think it's your money. You are a custodian. Ultimately, it belongs to me. So Islam reorients our thinking and tells us, look who owns the resources. Number two, and this is now the crux of the whole talk. Remember, I told you one of the biggest problems with capitalism is how it breeds income inequality. Look at how an Islamic economic model counters income inequality. Surah Hashr, Surah 59, Ayah 7, Allah says, A'udhu billahi minash shaitanir rajim. Ma afa Allahu ala rasulihi min ahli al-qura, falillahi walil rasuli walidhi al-qurba walyatama walmasakini wabni al-sabil. كي لا يكون دولة بين الأغنياء منكم. Allah is saying, whatever money that you have, whatever gains that you make, the first owner and the first person who has a right over that, فلله, it's for Allah, وللرسول, and for the Prophet, من أهل القرى, فلله وللرسول ولذي القربى, for the near relatives, وَالْيَتَامَ, for the orphans, وَالْمَسَاكِينَ, for the poor, وَابْنِ السَّبِيلَ, and for those people who are lost. You can say in today's terms, those immigrants who have been forcibly displaced from their homes. Notice, Allah is not saying, you know, you should give, it's good for you. Allah is saying, no. That yatim who is sitting in an orphanage in Tanzania, part of my wealth
is not good to give him, it

0: It is his haqq, Allah is saying. His right over me. That immigrant who is suffering, his right is that I should give him wealth. Interesting. This is not the way capitalism looks at it. Look, Suratul Nisa, the way people maintain wealth. I don't know if you have heard of the Rothschild family. And these big families that control majority of the global wealth. They keep the wealth within the family. So over 100 years, the wealth is staying within the same family. Islam comes and says, wealth is not supposed to stay in the same family. Surah An-Nisa, Surah 4, Ayat 11 and 12. Allah mentions very clearly, split up the wealth. The son will get this proportion. The daughter will get this proportion. The parents will get this proportion. And Allah goes into granular detail about fractions. Ask yourself a question. When Allah was revealing this Holy Quran, in His infinite knowledge, He knew the Quran is not going to be an unlimited book. Yani a book ambayo haina mwanzo, haina mwisho, inaendelea tu. Allah knew this book will have a limited number of pages. So that means every word in the Quran, every letter in the Quran, Allah has chosen with extreme precision. Go, if you can, because of lack of time, I will not. But go look at Surah An-Nisa, Ayat 11 and 12. Very strange. Allah goes into very specific detail about fractions of how to divide wealth. Showing to us the importance of how wealth is supposed to divide across the economy. And here I will mention the point of Ayatollah Behishti. I'm going to go a bit technical here, bear with me please. In economics, there is something called the marginal propensity to consume. Has anybody heard of this concept? Okay, let me give you a practical example. Let's say you have 1,000 shillings. You take this 1,000 shillings and unaenda unanunua matunda. Unanunua ndizi, unanunua embe, for example. Unaenda kununua matunda. It's lunchtime. So you go, you buy fruits. Sasa 1,000 imetoka mfukoni mwako, correct? Imeenda kwa muzaji matunda. Your spending has become that person's what? Income. Are we together? My spending becomes his income. So that guy has 1,000. Yule jamaa akichukua ile 1,000 anafanyaje na 1,000? Labda anaenda ananunua daftari kwa ajili ya mtoto wake shuleni. 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Are you getting me? How many notes have we been speaking about? One note. 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Are we together? And this circulates within the economy. 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Income. Are we together?
1: Yes.
0: In economics, this is called the paradox of thrift. 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

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Correct? And the cycle continues. In economics they say if you inject money into the economy, don't give that money to the wealthiest people. Give it to the poorest people. This is not Islam, this is economics. In economics, it's called a branch of Keynesian economics. They say, because if you give a person who doesn't have money, ukimpatia hela, is he going to invest that money in the stock market? What will he do? Ataenda kufanya kutumia kwenye matumizi yake, right? Ataenda kununua nguo, ataenda kununua, atapanga nyumba. Are we together? What happens when you give the lower class of economic class, if you give them money, they spend it. If you give the upper class, they save it. When money in an economy is spent, do you notice what it does? It stimulates the economy. Sasa mkianza kutumia hela, mtu mwingine anapata mapato, and then it stimulates, the whole economy starts to grow. Why? Because one person started spending. But the moment that money goes to the rich people, what happens? The money goes and it sits in a fixed deposit account. The money goes and sits in a treasury bond. The money goes and it goes in the stock market. Maybe not even the Tanzanian stock market. Sometimes what happens to the money? It goes and it is invested outside the country. Do you see what happens? It is called a leakage. The money comes out of the economy. Now look what Shahid Beheshti says. He says wealth in an economy is supposed to circulate across the whole economy, just like blood is supposed to circulate in the body. If blood accumulates in one place in the body, let's say in the head, it will cause thrombosis and ultimately death. It is very important that money shouldn't stay in one place, it should circulate in the economy. And now you enter Islamic principles. Number one, zakat. Number two, khums. What is the point of zakat and khums? Nenda kangalia sharia ya khums. Nikiwa na hela sasa hivi, laki moja, nikienda kuweka kwenye stock market. Sawa. Nikiweka kwa mfano, nikinunua shares za TCC, Tanzania Cement Company. What happens to the share value? It's expected, what happens? It will rise. So now if I invested 100,000, I'm expecting in the next 10 months, 12 months, I will have 500,000. But what is happening to my money? It is staying in one place. What is the law of khums? If after 1 year, the capital appreciates from 100,000 to 500,000, even if I don't have the cash in my hand, it's just that the capital has appreciated, what are you supposed to do? 20% of the appreciation, pay it in what? Khums. But you will say, but I don't have the money in hand. God is saying, clearly, this money is extra for you. And any extra that you have does not belong to you. It is the right of that orphan and it is the right of that poor person. Go and give him. Islam does not encourage the accumulation of wealth like capitalism. Last point. The third economic principle. Islam is not against wealth. Proof, Quran, Suratul Qasas, Surah 28, Ayah 77. أعوذ بالله من الشيطان الرجيم. وابتغي فيما آتاك الله الدار الآخرة ولا تنس نصيبك من الدنيا. O human being, strive and work hard for the Akhirah, but don't forget your share in this dunya. Islam is not a religion that says nendeni bana kasali pale kams kitini. One day the Holy Prophet, he was in the mosque and he saw one young man praying. The whole day he's seeing him in the mosque only. And people are looking at his worship and they are amazed. So the Prophet turns to the companions and he asks them, who is this young man? They say, we don't know any, he's one of the best worshippers. So the Prophet said, mimi naona mbona siku nzima yuko hapa msikitini anasali tu, anafanya kazi gani? Wamesema unajua kwa sababu anasali, yani tunapata inspiration, sisi ndio tunachanga alafu tunasaidia.

tunampatia chakula, we fulfill his needs. So the Prophet said, in that case, all of you are better than him. Islam doesn't say you go and sit and worship, or you don't proceed and don't progress and don't produce. No, on the contrary. One day, a companion, if I'm Musa ibn Ja'far al-Kadhib alayhi salam, Allahumma salli ala Muhammad, he sees the Imam alayhi salam working in his farm, sweating like anything in the heat. And a similar story about Imam Baqir alayhi salam. So they come to the Imam and they say, if you were to die in this state, what would

0: He sees the Imam alayhi salam working in his farm, sweating like anything in the heat. And a similar story about Imam Baqir alayhi salam. So they come to the Imam and they say, if you were to die in this state, what would you say you are earning, running after the dunya? Imam alayhi salam tells him, if I die in this state, then I welcome such a death. Because I am working to make myself independent from people like you. A Muslim never sits down and says, "Bas Allah will provide or others will provide." It is very difficult for a Muslim to raise his hand in front of somebody else. He will decide to work and work and make himself valuable enough that people pay him for his services or for his goods. That is the path Islam is taking. In fact, working hard is such an important quality. In the Quran, Allah equates it to jihad fi sabilillah. In the hadith also, there is an equivalence. If you work for a halal earning, it is as if you are fighting in the way of Allah. So I will conclude with this point. Hazrat Ayatullah Sistani, hafidhahullah, may Allah subhanahu wa ta'ala protect our leaders and our maraji. Some years ago, he released a piece of advice for the youth. And humbly, I will present that advice to yourself and myself. There's a long piece of advice. I'll pick one section that's relevant to this. He says, try to learn a trade, jaribu kujifunza biashara, or acquire a specialty, or become a professional in your field, and make yourself exhausted in that pursuit. Attend to your specialty until you become the best in it. Not Islam is saying, wafanya kazi upate basi ushiaa. Become the best in your field. If AI is taking over the global market, start investing in AI. Work in AI. Become the best at it. That which will add value. Do your work with interest, attention, and enjoyment. Furthermore, the Prophet sallallahu alayhi wa alihi wasallam said, God likes it if you do a job, you do it excellently. If we work towards this economic principle of producing at the optimum capacity, what it will do is create something called inelastic supply. We become people that the world depends on our output instead of us depending on the West for our laptops, for our softwares, even for toothpicks. If we start depending on other systems to produce for us, we will never come out of this trap, this economic trap. We need to work towards producing ourselves, inshallah. With that, I would like to end. May Allah subhanahu wa ta'ala please give us the tawfiq. Wassalamu alaikum wa rahmatullahi wa barakatuh.
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1: 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Nah. Listen though, what you doing later, man?
2: What? Still?
1: Yo, what? Bro, you got plenty of time to do that, man. Don't worry about it. Yeah, tonight.
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